0: The song is To Love Somebody. It's from Holly Humberstone and her new record, Cruel World, which is available now. Holly Humberstone is my guest today. I'm Kaleo. It's World Cafe. So nice to meet. Thank you so much for being here.
1: Hi. It's such an honor to be here. Thank you so much for having me on your show.
0: You're
1: so cool.
0: Welcome. I want to talk about To Love Somebody for just a second. In particular, the pre-chorus. I love complimenting a good chorus, but a banging pre-chorus just does something to me. Can you talk a little bit about how that part came together?
1: Interesting. I mean, a lot of these songs, actually, now that I think about it, were written maybe a year to a year and a half ago. Mm-hmm. I feel like it always surprises me how long it actually takes for a song to kind of actually emerge, you know?

0: That's Holly Humberstone on World Cafe. Cruel World, title track to her sophomore album, which is out now. Holly is my guest. I'm Kaleo. It's World Cafe. So the making of Cruel World marked a big life change for you. You left your childhood home in Grantham in central England. For people who might not know your backstory, this is a special house because it was haunted.
1: Oh, yeah.
0: Can you tell us about it?
1: Okay. I mean, this house was just like the nichest vibe. It's hard to describe. But yeah, this big kind of crumbling down house in the middle of nowhere. The nearest town was Grantham, but it was kind of like a 20-minute drive away from Grantham. Grantham's a small marketing town in the UK, in the Midlands. Not much is happening there. We love it, but it's a bit dead. There's not much going on in Grantham. And there's certainly like not much of a music scene, or not one that I was involved in growing up. And yeah, I grew up in this house with my three sisters. And both my parents worked for the NHS.

0: DJ, play a sad song.
1: On World Cafe, it is Holly Humberstone. It's Just White Noise. You can find the original version of that song on her new album, Cruel World, which is out now. Holly, congratulations on the album. Best of luck in the future. Come back and see us whenever you want.
2: Thank you so much for having me. I'm such an NPR fan, and this has been a real privilege.
1: Awesome. That's Holly Humberstone. I'm Kaleo. Back in a minute with more World Cafe.
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4: Thank you, Carol. I'm Andy Herman, trying to build some community here on Nebraska Public Media Omaha. 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Me, I'm thrilled to be in Omaha. This is amazing. I hope you like what you're hearing. You can look at some more info about this station as well as our full radio lineup at nebraskapublicmedia.org/omaha. Looking at the weather tonight, cloudy, low around 64. Wouldn't be surprised if there's some precipitation. Tomorrow, high around 78 with a good chance of showers in the afternoon. 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
1: Welcome back. It's World Cafe. I'm Kaleo. Thanks again to Holly Humberstone. Video of that interview up at worldcafe.org in case you want to run it back with moving pictures. And head over there to get subscribed and be alerted when a new interview or performance drops. Here's John Lennon. Mind Games is on World Cafe.

0: It's Courtney Barnett, One Thing at a Time, from her latest record, Creature of Habit. We've got a few more songs before we wrap up the hour. This is World Cafe.
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1: 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I'm Andy Herman. This is World Cafe. Thank you so much for being here tonight. I'm with you here every night from 7 to 9. 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
0: Welcome back. It's World Cafe. Follow this thread with me. The Australian band Any Young Mechanic, they take their name from the song Hooray for Hollywood, the old Johnny Mercer classic. And they were inspired by that song's use in Robert Altman's Long Goodbye, which, of course, is a Raymond Chandler adaptation of a Philip Marlowe. You know what? I've lost the plot. Here is Any Young Mechanic offering up some cinematic folk. It's called My House Divides.

0: All the Beauty, it's Pete Yorn. And the Beths before that, Straight Line was a Lie. Got a few live performances headed your way live from the archives next on World Cafe.
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2: 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We've been hitting farmers markets and music festivals. So look for us around town. We'll probably be near you at some point. We'd love to meet you and get to know what you want from a radio station, what you think of what we're doing so far. You know, build some community. Let's do it. Yeah. I'm Andy Herman. This is World Cafe every weeknight from 7 to 9 p.m. So glad you're here with me. I'm happy to be here with you. Signal something new. 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
0: Welcome back to World Cafe. I'm Kaleo, and I asked the boys down in Archival to pull out a few live performances because it is live from the archives. Thousands of performances recorded for this show over our 35-year history, and so we take the opportunity every day to pull out one or two of them. And we start with Mumford & Sons, The Wolf.

0: That song from the follow-up to the massive album from Alanis Morissette, Jagged Little Pill, Thank You, was from 1998's supposed former infatuation Junkie. We got a little weird with album titles in the 90s. Don't know what to tell you. Great song, though. Got new music from another band that got their start in the 90s and have been going pretty strong ever since, when we get back to World Cafe.
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1: 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I'm Andy Herman. 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
0: Welcome back to World Cafe. Hey, I am Kaleo. I do remember after the second Weezer album, Pinkerton, came out, they said, this band is so over. And 25 years later, they're still going strong. Weezer's new record is self-titled, but yes, it has a color, gold. The gold album features this one, We Might As Well Be Strangers. It's Weezer on the Cafe.

0: Just hearing that song makes me want to have some tomato dish, especially this time of year, because it is tomato time. Lucy Dacus, Planting Tomatoes, puts the wraps on this edition of The Cafe. Sorry, I got way too excited about my produce needs and wants. I'm Kaleo. It's been a pleasure hosting today. Don't forget, you can find more World Cafe, particularly on our YouTube channel, video of performances and interviews, and be sure to like and subscribe. We make this program from WXPN at the University of Pennsylvania in Philadelphia. And we will talk to you again real soon with some songs in tow on World Cafe.
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3: Thank you, Dana. Doing great work in North Omaha. Thank you so much for your support. I'm Andy Herman. Today's World Cafe is in the books. Exponential Radio is coming right up. And I just realized today, July 22nd, is my half birthday. Not that I ever celebrated it or anything, but I was looking up today's birthdays. Got a lot to choose from. Don Henley is 78, and, you know, I'm kind of with the dude from The Big Lebowski. It's been a long night, and I really can't stand the Eagles. Steve Albini, he died a couple years ago. Maybe he's kind of an obvious pick for a music show like World Cafe. An incredibly talented, influential producer, though he wouldn't like to call himself a producer and musician. Steve Albini, July 22nd, but here's mine, Franca Potente. And I'm not sure if I'm saying that right, despite 4 years of German classes in high school. Franca Potente, star of Run Lola Run, which kind of changed my life in 1998. All right, enough babbling for tonight. I'm Andy Herman, your friend here on the radio. Thank you so much for being here tonight. This is 101.9 Nebraska Public Media Omaha. Have a lovely evening.
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1: 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As President Trump announces new tariffs on Canadian goods, some neighbors to the north share their feelings about the U.S.
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1: Israel will hold national elections this fall, including a vote for prime minister. A new challenger to Benjamin Netanyahu is surging in the polls.
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1: Israel will hold national elections this fall, including a vote for prime minister. And a new challenger to Benjamin Netanyahu is surging in the polls.
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shame, ladies, do your thing. 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
1: Temperatures are rising across the United States, and the extreme heat is having devastating effects. Heat is consistently the deadliest weather event in the U.S. As we experience higher temps year after year, what can we do to stay safe, and how are cities responding? That's next time on 1A.
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3: 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As President Trump announces new tariffs on Canadian goods, some neighbors to the north share their feelings about the U.S.
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5: Why is it that some people defy the odds and escape chronic diseases well into old age?
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1: Temperatures are rising across the United States, and the extreme heat is having devastating effects. Heat is consistently the deadliest weather event in the U.S. As we experience higher temps year after year, what can we do to stay safe, and how are cities responding? 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
3: 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As President Trump announces new tariffs on Canadian goods, some neighbors to the north share their feelings about the U.S.
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5: Why is it that some people defy the odds and escape chronic diseases well into old age?
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9: Good morning, I'm Michelle Martin. For a long time, scientists believed that one of the things that makes human brains special is our ability to recognize shapes. Even if you rotate and enlarge a rectangle, we know it's still a rectangle. A new study had young kids, adults, and monkeys play a shape-matching game. The adults did the best, but all three groups passed the test. Turns out geometry is monkey business. It's Morning Edition.
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0: It's Morning Edition from NPR News. I'm A. Martinez.
9: And I'm Michelle Martin. In India, thousands of young people are protesting against the government, even after a violent police response. As NPR's Omkar Kandekar reports, the movement was propelled by one man's hunger strike.
11: 59-year-old Sonam Wangchuk wears many hats. He's an environmentalist who innovated ice stupas, a technique of building artificial glaciers for irrigation in the Himalayas. He's an education activist who worked to bring back indigenous knowledge to classrooms. But the first time most people in India heard of him was after the Bollywood movie Three Idiots. The film is about three friends in a top Indian university reeling under academic pressure. Its lead character, played by Indian star Aamir Khan, is widely seen to be inspired by Sonam Wangchuk. When the film was released in 2009, many identified with Khan's character, speaking of India's broken education system. He says education in India has been reduced to getting good grades, then finding a job in the US. The rat race, he adds, is literally killing students. India's official database says student suicides are increasing faster than those of the overall population. And in May this year, what for many was the final straw? Questions for a nationwide university entrance exam leaked. And the government announced that 2 million candidates would have to retake the tests. Hundreds from the youth group Cockroach Janata Party protested in the Indian capital. In late May, Sonam Wangchuk joined the protest and said he would fast until the education minister Dharmendra Pradhan resigns. On social media, millions watched as Wangchuk said he lost 19 pounds in 19 days. Then last weekend, Indian policemen stormed the protest site and dragged Wangchuk into an ambulance. For many students like Kajal Singh, that was the turning point. She says Wangchuk is a role model for many. The government first ignored him, then detained him. So on Monday morning, she slipped out of her house and joined thousands as they marched to the parliament. That day, India's capital turned into a battleground.
12: What you can hear in the background are tear gas shells that are being lobbed at protesters. The protesters have also retaliated by throwing stones at the police. The organizers were insisting that this should stay peaceful, but things seem to have spiraled out of control right now.
11: After weeks of silence, India's Prime Minister Narendra Modi said on X that his government would punish all those involved in the exam paper leaks. But he said nothing about the education minister's resignation. Political analyst Sushant Singh says this is in line with Modi's authoritarian style.
13: It's a government which believes has the mandate and the will of the people, and anybody who dissents or opposes them is somehow doing it out of bad faith.
11: But now, thousands more are marching across Indian cities. Protesters say they won't stop because democracy, they say, means accountability. Omkar Khandekar, NPR News, New Delhi.
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15: Hundreds of thousands of Haitian nationals living in the U.S. could face deportation as soon as next week. 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
16: They cannot take those children back to Haiti because right now it is impossible for them to be safe there.
15: I'm Elsa Chang. That's on All Things Considered from NPR News.
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1: Temperatures are rising across the United States, and the extreme heat is having devastating effects. Heat is consistently the deadliest weather event in the U.S. As we experience higher temps year after year, what can we do to stay safe, and how are cities responding? 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
9: This is Morning Edition from NPR News. I'm Michelle Martin.
0: And I'm E. Martinez. Artificial intelligence models from OpenAI staged a breakout this month. AI researchers will often ask models that they're testing to perform a task without having access to the internet. It's like taking a closed book exam in school. OpenAI says two of its experimental models escaped that isolated environment to cheat on the test. According to the maker of ChatGPT, the models gained access to the internet and hacked into another AI company called Hugging Face. OpenAI called it, quote, unprecedented cyber incident, and the CEO of Hugging Face said it was, quote, an attack unlike anything we've seen before. To better understand this, we called Nate Sorries. He's the president of the Machine Intelligence Research Institute and co-author of the book, If Anyone Builds It, Everyone Dies. Nate, so I got to be honest, I hate to do this, defaulting to Hollywood on questions about AI, but it sounds like Terminator 3, Rise of the Machines meets The Matrix. So walk us through what happened.

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0: 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Hear how Louisiana French intertwines with Congolese jazz to create something totally unique in an exclusive mini-concert performed by the band Boma Bango on the next World Cafe.
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0: very much. Thank you so very much. Paula's going to be at Wait Wait, $16 a month or a $192 one-time gift gets you in to see Wait Wait, Don't Tell Me. You'll be part of the crowd. You'll be able to see this classic NPR program that hasn't been to Nebraska, Ian, since 2012. That's been 14 right. years since Peter Sagal yep. has been to Nebraska and, to host and
1: they were,
0: Wait Wait.
1: They were in Lincoln in 2012. So this is going to be the first time in Omaha that Wait Wait, Don't Tell Me will ever have been there in their 28-year history. 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
3: 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I'm Amy Martinez.
4: And I'm Michelle Martin. Good morning. An independent autopsy has no new evidence about how Nolan Wells died. The 18-year-old was found on an island in Mississippi 2 days after a 4th of July celebration with friends. NPR's Brian Mann reports.
5: Civil rights attorney Benjamin Crump, who's representing the family of Nolan Wells, said at a press conference that an independent examination of the black college student's body was inconclusive and didn't find evidence of wrongdoing. But Crump said the review by a pathologist left unanswered questions.
6: The manner and cause of death is undetermined until further investigation.
5: This case has drawn national attention from the public and civil rights leaders. In statements, the Jackson County Sheriff, John Ledbetter, has promised a thorough probe of Wells' death. But the results of the official autopsy still haven't been released 17 days after Wells' remains were recovered on Mississippi's Gulf Coast. Speaking at yesterday's press conference at an NAACP gathering in Chicago, Wells' mother, Christine Wells Wansley, said her goal was to push for quicker action and more information from law enforcement.
7: Us having the preliminary autopsy results and hearing nothing from them, it's heartbreaking and it's concerning.
5: NPR reached out to Sheriff Ledbetter, but got no response to the question of when the official autopsy and other results of the investigation will be made public. Brian Mann, NPR News.
3: It's been almost a year since President Trump signed a bill stripping public television and radio of all federal funding, more than $1 billion. Trump had called NPR and PBS monsters, saying they were biased against conservatives. The networks refute that and deny they are biased. Since that federal money was pulled, more than 500 public media staffers have been laid off, according to the group Semi-Public. things

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1: Good morning, I'm Jackie Areta with these Nebraska Public Media News headlines. At the state's Tax Rate Review Committee meeting Wednesday, financial analysts said Nebraska's current budget deficit stands at $200 million. But Senator Rob Clements, who chaired the Appropriations Committee last session, said lawmakers can wait to address it when they reconvene in January.
2: It is going to continue to be a time of belt tightening. We still have adequate cash reserve, so I do not support a special session at this time.
1: Lawmakers adjourned in April with a $6 million surplus. Democratic gubernatorial candidate Lynn Wall said one of her main priorities, if elected in November, would be to fix, quote, Pillen's budget crisis. She said she'll consult Nebraskans, policymakers, and economic leaders for input.
3: Not one person has all the answers. And if they do say that, they are probably lying to you because it really does take collaboration.
1: Pillen said Wednesday that Walz's plan is, quote, political hogwash. Senator Pete Ricketts is backing new legislation to limit birthright citizenship, just weeks after the U.S. Supreme Court struck down President Trump's executive order on the same issue.
4: So I think that we have an opportunity to be able to pass legislation, and that has a different force of law than, for example, an executive order by the president.
1: An attorney for an immigration policy group says Nebraska communities are made better by the contributions of immigrants. Gage County residents are still waiting for the county board to rule on an 18-month moratorium against data centers. People like Debbie Ideas are worried that without it, there won't be enough time to draft regulations.
5: So if they choose not to do a moratorium, I think they are not doing what we voted them in for.
1: Board members say they have to review protest hearings and details for the local fair before taking up the question of the moratorium. I'm Jackie Areta, Nebraska Public Media News.
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0: 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I'm E. Martinez in Culver City, California.
10: And I'm Michelle Martin in Washington, D.C. Good morning. Israel's national elections this fall will include a vote for prime minister for the first time in 4 years. Benjamin Netanyahu is the country's longest-serving leader, but his approval ratings have fallen, and many Israelis are weary after nearly 3 years of war. A challenger to Netanyahu is surging in the polls, a political outsider who's tapping into a growing desire for change. NPR's Carrie Kahn reports.
11: A few hundred people fill rows of white plastic chairs on a backyard grassy hilltop in this rural northern town.
12: My Gadi Eisenkot.
11: They've come to hear Gadi Eisenkot, the 66-year-old former Israeli military chief who's upending traditional Israeli politics. He's more gruff than seasoned speaker, but he doesn't shy away from taking his newly formed Yasher party, which translates as straight or honest, into conservative strongholds. Places like Meona here in the north, far from Israel's power centers, Tel Aviv and Jerusalem. He may not have polish, but his rhetoric bites, especially when he touts his security credentials and military record. Look, combine the military service of all six leaders in the government now, multiply it by five, and that is still 5 years less than what I served, he says to applause. Most Israelis know his most public military story. He lost his son, a reservist, in Israel's war in Gaza. Two nephews were also killed there. Not long after his son's death, Eisenkot left Netanyahu's war cabinet, where he was a key advisor. He accused the prime minister of undermining deals to end the fighting and bring the hostages home. Israel needs leadership, straightforward leadership that knows how to look people in the eye, speak the truth, and above all, restore hope, he tells the crowd. Like many here, high school teacher Michal Kaminsky values those qualities, and what she says is Eisenkot's greatest appeal. He's not Netanyahu.
13: He listens, he doesn't blame, and he wants to create peace inside the people of Israel.
11: And unlike Netanyahu, Eisenkot doesn't speak fluent English nor give interviews to the foreign press. We were told we could attend the rally but not ask any questions. Instead, at this early stage in the race, Eisenkot is concentrating on building his anti-establishment image, which seems to be working. He's edged Netanyahu from the top spot in several recent polls, says Moaz Rosenthal, a Jerusalem-based political scientist.
14: It's not only an Israeli thing, because, I mean, we know worldwide of the phenomenon of anti-politics, of people growing tired of politics, and Eisenkot is kind of riding this wave in a very effective way, no doubt about it.
11: And he stays clear of controversial topics. You won't hear him talking about Palestinians, occupation, or a two-state solution, says Rosenthal.
14: Israeli politicians have no interest in speaking about this topic right now. Public opinion does not support any type of really peaceful resolution.
11: Even suggesting a coalition with established Arab-Israeli parties has become a wedge issue.
15: Eisenkot מתכוון להקים ממשלת שמאל צרה.
11: Netanyahu started running these ads, accusing Eisenkot of collaborating with left-wing candidates and Arab parties who support Palestinian rights. Political psychologist Iran Halperin of Hebrew University says Netanyahu always gives voters someone to fear. But that's going to be hard with Eisenkot because he's definitely not a leftist or dovish on security.
16: It's very, very difficult for Netanyahu to mobilize people to actually get out to vote because they don't have anyone to hate.
11: Halperin says without a boogeyman, Netanyahu could see as much as a third of his right-wing party voters sit out Election Day. And Eisenkot has another advantage to siphon off Netanyahu's traditional base, his identity. He's a Mizrahi Jew of North African descent, and they traditionally vote conservative. Since Israel was created, prime ministers have only been of Ashkenazi or Eastern European heritage. Back at the Eisenkot rally, Ajwad Abudullah from a nearby Arab Druze village says he voted twice for Netanyahu, but not again. The government has not treated us well up here, he says, and everyone is tired of the constant wars. In Eisenkot, he says, we believe in this man to make a change in the country. Kerry Khan, NPR News, Miona, Israel.
0: Ebola has killed more than 1,000 people in the Democratic Republic of Congo. The head of the African Centers for Disease Control and Prevention disclosed the figures on Wednesday. Here's reporter Emmett Livingstone.
12: Inside an Ebola treatment center in eastern Congo, a moment of grief. It's been just over 2 months since Congo declared an epidemic in the eastern province of Ituri. But despite a rapid international health response, Ebola continues to spread. The World Health Organization says it's the fastest growing Ebola outbreak on record. Many people are sickening and dying without ever seeking treatment.
17: Let's be very clear. This outbreak remains ahead of us and we are still in a phase of catching up.
12: Dr. Tierno Balde is the World Health Organization incident manager for the ongoing Ebola response.
17: The main strategy is really to implement a very strong, very effective and very timely, you know, response by doing in-depth investigation of those cases, listing all of the contacts, helping them to follow those contacts.
12: Tracing contacts and persuading the sick to go to hospital is one of the key pillars of the Ebola response. But doing this in eastern Congo is phenomenally difficult. Take Ituri, the province at the epicenter of the outbreak, which has about 90% of the confirmed cases. It barely has passable roads, and armed groups have waged war here for decades. About 900,000 people live in displacement camps. Many people here are desperately poor, without easy access to running water. Despite public health warnings like this one carried on local radio, early symptoms of Ebola can still be difficult to recognize. Headaches and fever can resemble much more common diseases, such as malaria. In many places, Ebola is spreading in silence. And increasingly, it's spreading farther. This month, the virus reached two new provinces and the major trading hub of Kisangani, a city of more than a million people. So far, there's little panic in the capital, Kinshasa, downstream from Kisangani. But there's a sense that as the caseload grows, it's only a matter of time before Ebola spreads further. For NPR News, I'm Emmett Livingstone in Kinshasa.

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1: It's 6:42 Central. This is Nebraska Public Media. I'm Kathy Bradbury. These days, we hear how ugly party politics has become. Over 100 years ago, the voters in this state elected to put party politics aside and create the nation's only legislature without party labels. Nebraska Public Media's history podcast once again devotes its latest episode to how that came to be. Dale Johnson talked with the producer of Once Again, Bill Kelly, to get a preview.
2: One of the things that makes Nebraska unique is having a single body for our legislative branch. Every other state has two, of course. You have the House and the Senate. Bill Kelly, in the latest episode of your Once Again podcast, you take a look at another unique aspect of Nebraska's legislative body, and it's a law that states a political party will not be listed next to a legislative candidate's name. And I did not know that.
3: And a lot of people don't know that, Dale. But over the past couple of sessions, there are some who have said the Nebraska unicameral, it's a nonpartisan in name only. But there are still signs that not all votes are split by party lines. Obviously, it's a timely topic. What was the origin story of the nonpartisan legislature? The idea to change all that didn't arrive until the 1930s.
2: In Nebraska, we were taught as school kids that the creator of the unicameral was George W. Norris of McCook. Why did he think that having a nonpartisan body was so important?
3: It was because of the corruption he encountered in Washington, D.C. as a United States senator. He honestly felt if that Nebraska could be a model for the rest of the country, that this could be the start of literal revolution to eliminate the influence of political parties, not just in Nebraska, but across the country. So in the podcast, one of the experts we turned to was former state senator Dave Landis. He's also been an actor who for a number of years portrayed George Norris on stage. So here's Dave reading from Norris's autobiography, explaining why Norris felt the political party influence should end in state government.
4: I discovered that my party organization, which I had supported so vigorously, was guilty of virtually all the evils that I had charged against the opposition. One by one, I saw my favorite heroes wither. Slowly but clearly and with absolute certainty, I was compelled to abandon my belief in the lofty character of the Republican Party.
3: Norris had this national reputation for challenging and bringing down corrupt congressional leaders back in Washington. So he saw this opportunity to change the very structure of government in Nebraska.
2: As is your style, Bill, you dig into the twists and turns, deep dive, if you will, about the story that people will hear when they listen to the Once Again podcast of yours. Was there something in your research that surprised you the most?
3: Probably the most surprising thing that I didn't realize was how much of the success of this unicameral vote ended up being tied to the popularity of just one man, George Norris. He had this rock star status in the state. Today, when there's a political issue on the ballot, it's like there's a whole organization created to advocate for it. Norris was literally kind of a one-man band traveling around the state in his own car. And most of the time, he was speaking to big crowds who wanted to hear from the man himself. The opposition in this issue was substantial. Leaders of both political parties hated the idea of a nonpartisan legislature. That seems obvious. But nearly every newspaper and every business organization in the state lined up against the unicameral and lined up specifically against George Norris.
2: So fast forward, it ends up on a ballot.
3: Yep.
2: Much like we put the minimum wage and the medical marijuana issues on the ballot today. And voters apparently went for it.
3: They did, and went for it big time. In fact, it won by 90,000 votes, which was considered overwhelming at the time. I might add, something that was really interesting, the other two issues on the ballot were the repeal of prohibition, bringing liquor back, and also the arrival of pari-mutuel betting, horse racing. Those were the other three issues. The unicameral won by a larger margin over liquor and gambling. The one thing that really didn't pan out for Norris, this whole idea of a nonpartisan revolution, that this idea would catch on with the rest of the states. And obviously, it never did. We are still the only unicameral in America.
2: One thing that hasn't changed, though, is the fact that it does come up occasionally to engage in a conversation about turning the legislature into a partisan body.
3: It does come up periodically, but it's really interesting that it just kind of stalls out, that this is such a cherished institution that messing with it just seems, I don't want to say sacrilegious, but I haven't got a better word right now.
2: Thank you, Bill. Bill Kelly, host and researcher for, once again, Nebraska Public Media's History Podcast. The latest episode, available now, covers the origins of the state's nonpartisan legislature. 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I'm Dale Johnson for Nebraska Public Media News. And that's the only place you'll find a comprehensive podcast like Bill Kelly's. Once again, a podcast about the legislature. Also, Center Pivots is another one of the subjects that Bill devotes, I believe, death penalty or electric chair. He's had those subjects, very heavy subjects or very light subjects, like the origin of the center pivot system in Nebraska. So Bill Kelly's, once again, that's just another example of the quality programming on Nebraska Public Media. Ian Vosburgh joins me in the studio here this morning. This is Dale Johnson, and we are launching a three-day membership drive. We hope you can jump in at 800-989-8236. 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
5: I want to say a big thank you to Kay in Hastings, Nick in Lincoln, and Paula in Grand Island. 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Wait, Wait, Don't Tell Me. 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I went to the show at the Studebaker Theater in Chicago probably about 4 years ago, and it was so much fun. Like, we listen to the show, and it's about 60 minutes, but when you're there in person, it's a little bit longer because they might cut and edit just a little bit of stuff out of there. 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The number to call and make that $16 donation, $16 a month donation, is 800-989-8236. And thank you so much.
6: This is Morning Edition from NPR News. I'm Michelle Martin.
7: And I'm A. Martinez. An Alabama town festival rebranded this month around an AI theme. NPR's Stephen Bisaha reports on the backlash.
8: There are a few ways to describe Irondale, Alabama, like Birmingham's smaller neighbor, home to the cafe that inspired the 90s Southern dramedy Fried Green Tomatoes. And Irondale resident John Horton calls his town a hidden gem.
9: I don't want to sound corny and say there's a certain magic to it, but it's right by the railroad tracks. You got Whistle Stop Cafe. You have that sunset. I mean, it's there's something beautiful about it.
8: Horton's taking in the sights and barbecue smells at Irondale's annual summer festival. But this year, the festival got a new name. A few weeks ago, the mayor announced on his Facebook page that I Love Irondale Day will be called AI Love Irondale Day. Get it? people in the comments did and hated it. Some of them trashed AI, calling it absolutely garbage for the environment, and called the festival an AI slop event. Another person said the post sounded like a pep rally for what's become a boogeyman in the South, data centers. John Horden knows the feeling.
9: Yeah, no, I don't like data centers.
8: Data centers powering AI are popping up all over the South and causing worries about what they'll do to utility bills and the environment. These centers need a lot of power and water.
9: I just think it's a waste of space, resources, community.
8: Nearby Bessemer, Alabama is prepping for a multi-billion dollar data center, and residents have been fighting against it. Irondale Mayor James Stewart did not comment when I reached out to his office, but a week before the festival, he posted a video online backtracking on the AI Love Irondale name.
10: It was a play on words. However, because people misinterpreted the title, it's not about AI, it's not about data centers, we decided to give it its old name, I Love Irondale Day.
8: One city council member I ran into at the festival said he does not expect data centers to ever come to Irondale, but the council is creating new rules in case one does. And even with AI no longer in the name, the festival did have a tech theme. John Horden got a kick watching human dancers on stilts dressed as robots.
9: Dancing to Achy Breaky Heart in Spanish, and I thought that was incredible. I love that part.
8: The only sign of actual AI at the festival is a screen set up with a chatbot. Festival goers were supposed to teach the AI about Irondale, but the bot was not working. Now, not everyone had a problem with the festival briefly being named after AI.
11: Fine for me. Everything else is AI, why not?
8: Amelia Fielder has lived in Irondale for 26 years, and she, for one, would welcome a data center neighbor.
11: I wouldn't think it would be a bad thing. I think it'd bring jobs.
8: The festival's big tech hit is the drone show finale.
12: Oh, look, look, there they are, right there. Look at the drones.
8: Dewar Gaines is watching with his son.
12: That's cool. Quint, you see the drones, buddy?
8: Gaines owns a dog treat factory in Irondale, and he does use AI for work.
12: I don't want a data center where I live, but I use AI at scale, so I guess I'm a hypocrite in that regard.
8: He knows how loud data centers can be and doesn't want that near Irondale. But he does say AI is the most powerful tool he has. Stephen Bisaha, NPR News.
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2: Wait, Wait, Don't Tell Me has not stepped foot in Nebraska since 2012. 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You will be in the audience at the Orpheum for Wait, Wait, Don't Tell Me. And this is, for anyone who's not familiar with Wait, Wait, Don't Tell Me, the program tours the country, but they do have staples wherever they go, staples within their programming. Mm-hmm. There's Not My Job. Mm-hmm. That's where Peter Sagal interviews a celebrity or an expert that's a guest. How about Bluff the Listener? The comedians, the panel on the show, tell three different stories, and then a caller or a participant then has to pick out which one is accurate. And the Lightning Fill-in-the-Blank round, which is a fast-paced round where the panelists try to complete the punchline to a news headline. So there's a lot of components in Wait, Wait, Don't Tell Me if you're not familiar with it. 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
14: Live from NPR News in Washington, I'm Kristen Wright. Yemen's Houthi rebels say they've attacked two Saudi oil tankers in the Red Sea. This, as Iran says, a new phase of the war with the United States will further affect the global economy. NPR's Jane Arraf has details.
15: The Iran-backed Houthi rebels said they launched missile and drone strikes on two Saudi oil tankers in the Red Sea. The Saudi state news agency said one of its tankers had been hit and was on fire. It said the crew was unharmed. Civil war has split control of Yemen between the Houthi group Ansar Allah and an internationally recognized government supported by Saudi Arabia. The Houthis have also launched attacks in support of Iran and most recently warned Saudi Arabia that they will not allow its tankers through the key shipping route, Bab al-Mandab, near the Red Sea. Jane Arraf, NPR News, Amman.
14: The Trump administration signed a nuclear agreement with Saudi Arabia, allowing the U.S. to build and run nuclear energy plants in the kingdom. NPR's Emily Fang reports the deal is raising concerns in the Middle East.
16: There is nothing in this agreement and a security protocol attached that stops the kingdom from using these plants to, say, enrich uranium or other nuclear fuel that's provided by other countries, something that the U.S. made the United Arab Emirates, another Gulf country, promise not to do in a previous energy deal back in 2009. So this agreement is sending shockwaves through the Middle East, and especially in Israel, where I am right now, because Saudi Arabia has been angling for nuclear cooperation with the U.S. for at least a decade.
14: NPR's Emily Fang also reports the agreement doesn't require Saudi Arabia to adopt terms on greater oversight by the International Atomic Energy Agency, according to a memo seen by NPR. A panel of experts is expected to make recommendations on whether the FDA should lift restrictions on some popular wellness peptides. NPR's Will Stone says the advisors are meeting this morning.
17: BPC-157, MOTS-C, TB-500. These are some of the peptides du jour that are being considered by the advisors to the FDA. None of them are approved drugs, and they have not undergone rigorous studies in humans. But they're promoted widely for injury recovery, longevity, metabolism, and more. Health Secretary Robert F. Kennedy Jr. has said he supports lifting the current prohibition on the manufacturing of these products so patients can get them from specialized pharmacies. The FDA's own scientists, however, are recommending against doing that, saying there's not enough data on safety and effectiveness. The committee will vote on 7 peptides today and Friday. FDA leadership will have the final say. Will Stone, NPR News.
14: The man who pleaded guilty to killing Minnesota House Speaker Melissa Hortman and her husband Mark will be sentenced today. Vance Belter also confessed to shooting a state senator and his wife. You're listening to NPR News from Washington.
2: Good morning. 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Dale Johnson with you on a Thursday. Ian Vosburgh joins me in the studio here. We're together today for our summer radio membership drive, raising some money in support of the news, the entertainment, the information that matters to you and your community. Ian, thank you very much. I want to throw out $25 as a figure. $25 a month. What does that get our good listeners?
5: Well, as your thank you gift, with your donation of $25 a month, we're going to thank you with a pair of tickets, 2 tickets, to see Wait, Don't Tell Me when they come back to Nebraska for the first time since 2012. 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And it's going to have some Wait, Don't Tell Me friends that you'll get to interact with. 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
2: I've been privileged to be part of meet and greets and post-show receptions, and you learn so much. 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You see a side of the host. You see a side of the guest. You just see a side of the show that you don't see when you're sitting in the audience. And here's your chance to be able to do both. Watch the show. Enjoy it. Wait, Don't Tell Me at the Orpheum Theater, September 24th, and then meet Peter Sagal, for heaven's sakes. You get to meet the other panel members. You get to talk about how the sausage is made, if that's what you want to do, or just get back there and have a good time with the staff and the hosts and the guests and the personalities that make up Wait, Don't Tell Me. Coming to Omaha. And by the way, let's hear from Omaha. Haven't heard from Omaha yet. It will be in Omaha in September, the Orpheum Theater. So let's hear from Omaha at 800-989-8236 or nebraskapublicmedia.org.
5: We have heard from Bill in Stanton, Kay in Hastings, Nick in Lincoln, and Paula in Grand Island. 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
6: This is Morning Edition from NPR News. I'm Michelle Martin in Washington, D.C.
7: And I'm A. Martinez in Culver City, California. President Trump is once again ramping up aggression toward Iran, threatening to bomb Iranian bridges and power plants, including ones near the capital city, Tehran. And he's rejecting the idea of making another deal with Iran.
6: Trump is selling the war as a success. He was in Marietta, Georgia yesterday.
18: Venezuela, Iran, America is back. It's stronger than ever before. And I'm telling you, it's only going one way. It's going up.
6: But support for Trump's actions abroad is going down, even among his own supporters.
7: NPR's Deepa Shivaram joins us now. So let's start with a new polling out from Politico that shows President Trump's own base is getting tired of the war.
19: Yeah, I mean, these polling numbers from July show some bad news for the president. The poll asked Trump's MAGA base whether the U.S. should continue the war, even if it increases costs. And just 37% said yes. And that number is down from 2 months before when the base was split on this 50-50. So there's a pretty significant decline here among the supporters who, keep in mind, back Trump staunchly. And of course, this is happening as costs continue to rise, right? Gas prices are going up again. Inflation is up. And at the same time that Americans are struggling with these higher prices, Defense Secretary Pete Hegseth said this week that the Iran war so far has cost $37.5 billion, that's with a B, which is pretty big for a price tag for a war that Trump said would end months ago. And, you know, not to mention American troops who have been killed and injured in action as well.
7: Now, how is the president addressing economic issues?
19: Yeah, so Trump in his speech yesterday made one argument that I thought was kind of interesting. He was trying to set up almost a side-by-side comparison of the U.S.'s operations in Venezuela to Iran. So after U.S. forces captured Venezuelan leader Nicolas Maduro earlier this year, the U.S. started to control Venezuelan oil exports, and the Trump administration says that the U.S. is benefiting from this economically, though I will say there isn't much transparency around that. So Trump is saying that operations in Venezuela basically have paid for themselves, and he's sort of trying to convince Americans that Iran will be something like that, that it'll be worth it in the end. At the same time, though, he's also continuing to mock the idea that affordability is important. He's saying that he just inherited inflation and a bad economy from former President Biden. At the same time, he also did kind of ask for a bit of patience from voters and some time to try to lower costs.
18: Oil will be coming. It's going to be tumbling down. It was 3 weeks ago. They thought we had a deal. I said, I don't think we have a deal with these guys. They break every deal they make. But I said, you know, but people thought the geniuses on Wall Street, they came down, really down, and goes back up a little bit. But it's going to come down maybe lower than when we even started. But just give me a little time.
7: Yeah, and that's something that President Trump has been asking Americans to give him time for a while now. His party, though, is starting to run out of time before the midterm. So is the president factoring that in at all?
19: You know, it seems like no. Earlier this week, the president himself said that the midterm elections weren't a part of his decision-making process on Iran. And it's putting members of his own party in a complicated position when addressing the president's economic agenda. And it's not just with Iran. For example, Trump has recently announced more tariffs on Canada. And that's left Republicans in states like Maine trying to distance themselves from the president's plans.
7: All right, that's NPR's Deepa Shivaram. Deepa, thank you very much.
19: Thank you.
6: Let's dig into this a bit more with Heather Long. She is the chief economist at Navy Federal Credit Union. Good morning. Thanks for joining us.
20: Thanks for having me.
6: So we just heard President Trump at that Georgia rally yesterday asking voters to give him more time to lower costs, which is something he said he's been doing for more than a year.
18: It was a word, you know, made up by the Democrats. Affordability. They said, affordability. I said, I've been here one day. Don't worry, I'll take care of it. And we're taking care of it.
6: Is there any way in which the Trump administration is making things more affordable?
20: It's still a really tough time for many Americans. Inflation is wiping out all of wage gains. And if you look at the main areas that most Americans are focused on when they think about affordability, you know, housing, groceries, electricity, childcare, medical care, they are all still very high and in many cases rising significantly. And that's why people, this issue is front of mind for so many Americans. People are having to dip into their savings. The best case I think he made in yesterday was what he's doing around the Trump RX to try to lower some prescription drug costs. But obviously that only impacts, about 12% of prescriptions out there. So it's still a modest impact so far.
6: You heard the president mention that inflation did get better in June. It's my understanding that was in large part because energy costs did ease with a pause in the fighting in the Iran war. Do you think it will get worse again now that the fighting with Iran has started up again?
20: It's inevitable that the July inflation data will rise again, probably be back close to 4%, whether it hits 4 or 3.9, you know, depends kind of where we end here on the gas price. But obviously with gas back above $4, you know, that's adding $50 of cost to many American households. The diesel price is also up, and with almost every item in the U.S. spending some time on a truck, those costs will be passed along quickly.
6: I want to go to the question of tariffs. You know, the Supreme Court struck down most of Trump's tariffs on pretty much every country from last April. The administration has announced new tariffs since then, most recently against Canadian products. Is there any scenario in which this doesn't continue to raise prices for Americans?
20: Well, I guess if they don't actually get enacted, right? So, for instance, the ones on that were announced on Canada, the threats of up to 15% on hockey sticks. Wow, that's quite telling. Wine products and cement, those have about a month before they go into effect. So it's possible that they won't. But certainly just looking at the numbers, at the inflation data, you can still see some pretty significant cost increases coming through, especially on things like appliances, some toys, tools. You know, some of those key imports are still pretty significant price increases due to tariffs.
6: And one of the president's arguments for tariffs is that it would encourage people to buy more things made in the U.S. and that it would, in fact, kind of lure manufacturing back to the U.S. Is there any sign of that happening?
20: No, not yet. And certainly the numbers tell the story. Just looking at manufacturing jobs, which I think was really the heart of that argument, they are down. We are down 75,000 manufacturing jobs since January 2025. And I know that that continues to be a sector that many people would like to see revive.
6: Why is that? Why are manufacturing jobs down?
20: I think some of it is definitely due to the tariff pressures. But it is a cyclical industry. It's been a rough couple of years. It's not like all the pain started in January 2025 for that industry. But again, it just goes to how I think it's the broader issue of how many Americans feel stuck right now, that there's a lack of opportunities. It's hard to buy a home. It's hard to get a job, whether you're in manufacturing or many other sectors.
6: So you've given us a lot to think about. Are there any other indicators that you would look at to determine how Americans are doing?
20: We've covered a lot. I think the big surprise to me listening to the president's speech is he continues to really hold up the stock market as a sign that the economy is doing well. And certainly the stock market is doing better than almost anyone expected this year. But I just remind people that over 40% of Americans have nothing in the stock market. The stock market is not the economy. And even with the Trump accounts, I think that has some real potential benefits, but it's kind of a head scratcher why the administration isn't automatically enrolling every eligible child to ensure those benefits reach low-income Americans.
6: That's Heather Long. She's a chief economist at Navy Federal Credit Union. Heather Long, thank you so much for joining us.
20: Thank you.
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2: 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Dale Johnson with you on Morning Edition. Ian Vosburgh is in the studio with me, too. 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
1: I have time to give props to Molly Ashford and Jessica Wade. 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
3: This is Morning Edition from NPR News. I'm Michelle Martin.
4: And I'm E. Martinez. Artificial intelligence models from OpenAI staged a breakout this month. AI researchers will often ask models that they're testing to perform a task without having access to the internet. It's like taking a closed book exam in school. OpenAI says two of its experimental models escaped that isolated environment to cheat on the test. According to the maker of ChatGPT, the models gained access to the internet and hacked into another AI company called Hugging Face. OpenAI called it, quote, unprecedented cyber incident, and the CEO of Hugging Face said it was, quote, an attack unlike anything we've seen before. To better understand this, we called Nate Sorries. He's the president of the Machine Intelligence Research Institute and co-author of the book, If Anyone Builds It, Everyone Dies. Nate, so I got to be honest, I hate to do this, defaulting to Hollywood on questions about AI, but it sounds like Terminator 3, Rise of the Machines meets The Matrix. So walk us through what happened.
5: Yeah, so the AIs in this situation were being given a test that was essentially a hacking test. But they were being given that hacking test in a secure sandbox where they were not supposed to have internet access. They found a way to break out of that secure sandbox, move laterally inside of OpenAI until they found a computer with internet access, break out onto the internet, and then according to OpenAI, only at that point where they're like, what should we do now that we're out here, realized that there was a company called Hugging Face that probably had the answers to the tests on their servers, invented some new hacking exploits that had never been seen before to break into the Hugging Face databases and steal the answers to the tests.
4: So how does that work? How do they get access to the internet if they were supposed to be closed off from the internet?
5: You know, humans are pretty bad at computer security, and AIs these days are very good at breaking it. The machine needed to have read access to the internet in order to sort of install software. And there was sort of a long circuitous route from inside the sandbox out to the internet that was not supposed to exist. The AIs actually had to invent techniques and exploits that were not known to humans to do this, which are called zero-day attacks. And this AI has invented multiple of those.
4: Wow. Now, back in November of 2024, my co-host Michelle Martin spoke with a former Google CEO, Eric Schmidt. He worried aloud about

0: This is NPR News.
1: Good morning. I'm Jackie Areta with these Nebraska Public Media News headlines. Senator Pete Ricketts is backing new legislation to limit birthright citizenship just weeks after the U.S. Supreme Court struck down President Trump's executive order on the same issue. Ricketts says a law has more force.
2: So I think that we have an opportunity to be able to pass legislation, and that has a different force of law than, for example, an executive order by the president, which actually doesn't carry the force of law. It's actually just a policy statement by the president.
1: An attorney for an immigration policy group says Nebraska communities are made better by the contributions of immigrants. At the state's Tax Rate Review Committee meeting Wednesday, financial analysts said Nebraska's current budget deficit stands at $200 million. But Senator Rob Clements, who chaired the Appropriations Committee last session, said lawmakers can wait to address it when they reconvene in January.
3: It is going to continue to be a time of belt tightening. We still have adequate cash reserve, so I do not support a special session at this time.
1: Lawmakers adjourned in April with a $6 million surplus. Democratic gubernatorial candidate Lynn Walls said one of her main priorities if elected in November would be to fix, quote, Pillen's budget crisis. She said she'll consult Nebraskans, policymakers, and economic leaders for input.
4: Not one person has all the answers. And if they do say that, they are probably lying to you because it really does take collaboration.
1: Pillen said Wednesday that Walls' plan is, quote, political hogwash. The state's prestigious Hall of Fame has its new living inductee, legendary Husker football head coach Tom Osborne. Members of the Hall of Fame Commission voted 7-0 on Wednesday on Osborne's nomination. This comes several months after Governor Jim Pillen lobbied to change state law to help get Osborne into the Hall of Fame. I'm Jackie Areta, Nebraska Public Media News.
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6: 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Hi, I'm Ian Vosburgh in the studio with our Morning Edition host, Dale Johnson. Coming up on Morning Edition, we'll hear a story about Department of Transportation bike lanes. 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
7: 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You get to meet Peter Sagal. You get to meet the scorekeeper, also Slade, who is new. I go all the way back to Carl Castle.
6: Yep.
7: Carl Castle, Wait, Wait, Don't Tell Me, goes back to 1998. 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
6: That show is going to be Thursday, September 24th at the Orpheum Theater in Omaha. 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
8: This is Morning Edition from NPR News. I'm Michelle Martin in Washington, D.C.
9: And I'm A. Martinez in Culver City, California. The House is on its way out the door for a month-long break right after sending a few big pieces of legislation to the Senate, including some of President Trump's priorities.
8: The Senate is in Washington for one more week, and even though both chambers are controlled by Republicans, they've been struggling to coordinate recently.
9: NPR congressional reporter Eric McDaniel is in the studio to tell us more about this. So, Eric, House Republicans just passed a bunch of things as they prepared to go home. What did they take up?
10: Yeah, it's been a week. There were a handful of things. $1,100,000,000 for the Pentagon, a lot of money. Two, an extension of government funding through the midterms to December 4th, hopefully avoiding another shutdown. There were, of course, two record shutdowns so far this congressional term. And three, new congressional stock trading rules tied also to an unrelated voter ID measure.
9: All right, so that's what the House did. When is the Senate going to vote on all of that?
10: I guess the short answer is they're not really going to take up these things as written. They'll all need to be rewritten before they can pass the Senate. So because of a procedural quirk known as the filibuster, legislation in the Senate requires 60 votes to pass the chamber. That means Democratic support is needed, too. So as Trump escalates the war in Iran, all without congressional authorization, Democrats oppose that annual Pentagon budget, this $1.1 trillion that's usually bipartisan. For the government funding extension, Democrats want to see concessions on the president's immigration enforcement operations like they have before. On stock trading, Democrats say it isn't enough just to prohibit lawmakers from buying new stocks, which this bill does. In fact, lawmakers should be forced to divest holdings they have when they're elected. Many Democrats also oppose the voter ID rules, but House Republicans also passed a fourth thing this week, a budget framework, which is in theory a setup for an eventual reconciliation bill in a few months that would contain more money for the president's war in Iran, for farmers, for his election overhaul bill, and it's actually exempt from that 60-vote threshold. But Senate Majority Leader John Thune says he's holding off on passing it anyway.
9: Okay, why?
10: Well, Thune wants a government funding backup plan if he can't strike a deal with Senate Democrats on keeping the government open past the midterm elections. And so he might decide that he wants to transform this party line reconciliation framework already passed by the House into a government funding bill. Not to mention the bill has Trump's election overhaul wish list tacked on, the Save America Act, which, among other things, would ban mail-in voting across the country and require proof of citizenship before you can register to vote. I should say that probably doesn't qualify under the rules to pass with just a simple majority and has already failed in the Senate several times.
9: So this is something I don't understand, Eric, because Republicans control both chambers, the House and the Senate. So why aren't they on the same page when it comes to passing these bills?
10: Speaker Mike Johnson has, percentage-wise, a considerably smaller margin for error, maybe just a two-vote majority at any given time, depending on absences. He's got a large hard right flank to deal with and a closer relationship than John Thune with President Trump. Senate leader John Thune has to keep more Democrats on board for legislation and deal with generally more free agent, free-spirited set of legislators, the kind that become U.S. senators.
9: So does that mean none of the bills become law?
10: I guess not anytime soon.
9: Okay.
10: The Senate will at least consider some of this before they leave town for recess next week, make their changes, and send whatever they can pass back to the House. Speaker Mike Johnson, for his part, will see if his members can stomach those changes after the long August recess, and they'll try again in the fall when you have me back.
9: Perfect. Make it a date. That's NPR congressional reporter Eric McDaniel. Eric, thanks.
10: Thank you.
8: Trump's Department of Transportation is trying to put the brakes on bike lanes. Earlier this month, Transportation Secretary Sean Duffy attacked what he called, and I'm quoting here, DEI bike lanes. Now, transportation officials are removing safety materials that mention bikes from federal websites. NPR's Joel Rose has new reporting on this today, and he's with us now. Good morning, Joel.
11: Hey, Michelle.
8: Okay, can we just start with what is a DEI bike lane?
11: That is a phrase that Transportation Secretary Sean Duffy used in a social media post earlier this month. Duffy was announcing $1.7 billion in federal grants, which did not include any money for bike or pedestrian projects. And Duffy was trying to draw a contrast with the Biden administration, which had used the same grant program to fund hundreds of millions of dollars in bike lanes and recreational trails and touted the equity benefits of those projects, including the bike lanes. Some Trump administration critics then noted that the Federal Highway Administration, which is part of DOT, had previously acknowledged that bike lanes make roads safer for everyone. The next day, the web support staff at the Federal Highway Administration received an urgent request to take that language down from the website to align with White House policy.
8: Do we know exactly what got taken down?
11: Yeah, almost 2 weeks ago, the DOT trimmed a list of safety measures that have been proven to reduce crashes and save lives. Five of those recommendations were quietly removed from the list, including bike lanes and also speed cameras. And we learned this week that other safety materials have disappeared, too. I talked with a person who works in web support for various DOT agencies. They requested anonymity because they fear retribution for speaking out publicly. They say the staff at the Federal Highway Administration have been directed to look for the words bike and bike lanes in online safety materials. And in the past week, staff have edited or even pulled down dozens of pages.
8: Can you give us an example?
11: Yeah. One of the pages that was removed in the past week is something called the Pedestrian Bicycle Crash Analysis Tool, which helps researchers and planners understand what happened in crashes involving cars and bikes and pedestrians so that they can prevent similar crashes. I talked to the researcher who originally led the development of this tool more than two decades ago. His name is David Harkey. Today, he is the president of the Insurance Institute for Highway Safety, which is the big nonprofit that is funded by the auto insurance industry. Harkey is not happy that this tool is no longer available on the Federal Highway website.
12: This is an agency that claims that safety is a priority for them, and safety involves everyone on the roadway. And so we're very disappointed in seeing these kinds of resources removed from the site.
11: Harkey says his organization has been told that this particular tool is, quote, under review, but he has no details about what the criteria of that review are or how long it might last.
8: Have we had any explanation of why this is happening?
11: There has been no public explanation, either from the Federal Highway Administration or from the Department of Transportation. But we did get an emailed statement from DOT yesterday. A spokesperson says the department continuously reviews its policies to ensure that they promote, quote, safety, efficiency, and common sense, unquote. The statement notes that nearly 80% of the U.S. population uses cars to get to work and says DOT is taking a closer look at federal guidance to ensure that American families have the infrastructure they need. The spokesperson also touted recent declines in the number of people killed on U.S. roads, which fell to about 36,000 last year. And it is true that the crash fatality rate in the U.S. is near an all-time low, but it still remains far higher than the crash rates in other developed countries, in some cases double. And nearly 20% of people killed on U.S. roads last year, more than 6,700, were pedestrians or bicyclists.
8: That is NPR's Joel Rose. Joel, thank you.
11: You're welcome.
8: This is NPR News.
7: Good morning. Dale Johnson here. We're coming up on 743 Central on Nebraska Public Media. Still ahead for you on Morning Edition. LeBron James is an unrestricted free agent for the first time since 2018. NPR's A. Martinez speaks with an official from Sportico about the superstar's potential next move. That's coming up. Ian Vosburgh joins me in the studio because it is Nebraska Public Media's summer radio membership drive. Good morning, Ian.
13: Good morning, Dale. 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
6: Do you know who hasn't waited? 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Mike in Omaha, Matthew in Omaha, Jessica in Gibbon, an anonymous donor in Lincoln. 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
8: This is Morning Edition from NPR News. I'm Michelle Martin.
9: And I'm A. Martinez. The NBA is waiting on LeBron James to decide where he'll play for a record 24th season. The league's commissioner says that until he does, the NBA schedule cannot be set. Eben Novy-Williams is a deputy editor with Sportico. So, Eben, one player, albeit LeBron, fine, but one player is holding up the NBA schedule. How can that be?
14: Holding up the entire schedule, A, and holding up a whole bunch of other things. I think there are some players out there that are unsigned that are still waiting to see where this massive domino falls and teams waiting to see. I think there's teams that are hosting, will host LeBron James potentially for the last time next season that would love to know where he's going to be and whether this is going to be his last year. I mean, LeBron James has been the gravitational force of the NBA for 23 seasons. It's like an incomprehensible amount of time. And this is probably the last time that his free agency is going to be a big deal. He knows it, the league knows it, and it seems like he's going to milk it for everything it's worth.
9: So what about fans and things like ticket sales? What are you hearing from fans about like this whole waiting game?
14: Yeah, I think the biggest thing about the waiting game is whether this is LeBron's last season. And we're definitely close to that point. He has not said that it is. No matter where he signs, immediately you're going to see ticket brokers and opportunistic fans start gobbling up those last few games just in case this becomes a farewell tour. So that's definitely part of it. On the schedule, LeBron James's team is going to play on Christmas. I guarantee it. But Adam Silver, as he said, doesn't know what team that is. So there are definitely national TV windows, big regular season windows like Christmas where, LeBron James's team is going to slot in there and they have to hold everything up until he makes and announces his decision.
9: Essentially, that's what we're waiting for, right? We're going to find out where LeBron is going to spend Christmas.
14: That's exactly it. And if you look back at LeBron's career, his few free agencies he's been very intentional about how and when he announces these things. In 2010, he had his own TV special, which was much decried and criticized afterwards, called The Decision, where he announced that he was leaving the Cavaliers to go to the Miami Heat. When he left the Miami Heat to go back to Cleveland, it was an SI cover in all black that said, "I'm coming home." It was Instagram when he announced that he was going to the Lakers. I don't know what he has planned for this one, but again, I imagine him and his team is looking to control the entire stack of the narrative, which not many NBA players can do successfully.
9: Isn't it amazing? 41 years old. He'll be 42 December 30th. And yet, yeah, you're right. The league revolves around LeBron James.
14: Yeah, there's a whole subset, a lot of NBA fans who know nothing other than LeBron James being the face of the league. And you can be a 40-year-old NBA fan and still feel that way. So players, and there's not many that play 23 professional years, certainly none at the level that he is playing. And over that time, you stack up a lot of social clout. You grow a lot of fans, and everything starts to revolve around you. And that's definitely true for LeBron.
9: One more thing. Do you think there's a deadline for making an announcement? Is there any date coming up?
14: Look, I think a lot of people in and around the NBA want his answer quickly. And I don't think that LeBron cares too much about what they want. Again, I think that he and his crew are looking at this as a rare opportunity to make this decision and make it very publicly and have a lot of people pay attention. So I don't think he's on anyone's timeline but his own.
9: One word answer here. Where is he winding up?
14: I think back in Cleveland.
9: Back in Cleveland. That's Evan Novy Williams with Sportico. Thank you very much. This is Morning Edition from NPR News. I'm A. Martinez.
15: And I'm Michelle Martin.
7: 7:50 Central on Nebraska Public Media. This is Dale Johnson, and I just want it to be known that I've announced I'm going to stick around for another year.
13: Oh, thank you, Dale.
7: Yes, I've just made that decision. Ian, I think you're going to stick around for another year.
13: I'll be here for another year.
7: All right, good. We're just clearing the air here with that LeBron James story on the air. It's good to have you with us this morning. Dale Johnson on Morning Edition. You met Ian. We've been talking about the summer radio membership drive. During this break, we have some great news to share with you. It's all about a program that you're a loyal listener to. 9 o'clock in the morning Central Time on Saturday. It's Wait, Wait, Don't Tell Me.
13: Wait, don't tell me. They are coming to Nebraska on Thursday, September 24th at 7:30 p.m. at the Orpheum Theater in Omaha. 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
18: From Marketplace in Washington, I'm Kimberly Adams. More people are moving out of flood-prone areas than are moving in. Last year, counties with high flood risk had a net loss of over 60,000 residents, more than double the year before, according to a recent analysis from Redfin. Counties with a low flood risk had a net gain of about 70,000 residents. Marketplace's Samantha Fields has more.
19: Miami-Dade in Florida lost more residents last year than any other flood-prone county. Harris County, Texas, which includes Houston, was not far behind. In both areas, about a third of homes are considered high risk for flooding.
20: I think the real reason people are moving out, though, is because of affordability.
19: Daryl Fairweather, chief economist at Redfin, says there's increasingly a link between the two.
20: Climate risk makes things less affordable.
19: In places that are prone to flooding or hurricanes, homeowners insurance is going up, often by a lot. If you're in an actual flood zone, you'll also have to buy flood insurance. Then there's the potential cost of having to repair your home if it gets damaged. Jeremy Porter, chief economist at the nonprofit First Street, says these days people have a lot more access to data about a home's climate risks before they buy.
21: They are making the connection oftentimes between this is a high-risk flood area, there's probably going to be higher rates of insurance, and that's going to make my monthly cost of my mortgage more expensive.
19: A study published in the National Bureau of Economic Research found that when people see data about climate risks in advance, they're more likely to choose a home with lower risk.
21: What I've really seen over the last 10 years is this huge growth in awareness.
19: And more recently, a corresponding change in where people are choosing to live. I'm Samantha Fields for Marketplace.
18: Google has been hit with a new $1 billion fine from the European Commission. That's the European Union's main executive body. The commission says that Google broke EU rules by unfairly using its position to Bigfoot competitors, both in search and with Google Play. The $1 billion fine is a drop in the proverbial bucket for Google parent company Alphabet. It just reported quarterly earnings of over $100 billion. Alphabet is currently down 5 1/10% in pre-market trading. Let's do the numbers. The FTSE in London is down 0.6%. Dow, S&P, and NASDAQ futures are down in the 1 to 1 4/10% range, with the Dow future down 516 points. The 10-year Treasury yield is up at 4.71%.
2: Marketplace Morning. Just over a year ago, Congress eliminated more than $1 billion in funding for public media, yet we have not backed down. 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
13: 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Johnson, coming up another hour of Morning Edition. 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
13: 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And we're also bringing shows like Wait, Wait, Don't Tell Me to Omaha. We also had the Moth Radio Hour when they did a live show in April in Lincoln.
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22: Good morning. President Trump signed a deal for U.S. companies to run nuclear plants in Saudi Arabia. It doesn't have restrictions that are in other Middle East deals. Israel is concerned about a nuclear arms race. It's Morning Edition from NPR News. Israeli Prime Minister Benjamin Netanyahu is in for a tough re-election fight. Amy Martinez.
23: And I'm Michelle Martin. A top challenger is a former member of his war cabinet who accuses him of undermining agreements to end the fighting in Gaza. Also, a year after Trump cut federal funding for public media, how are stations around the country adapting? It is Thursday, July 23rd. On this day in 1995, Alan Hale and Thomas Bopp spotted a bright comet. Hale Bopp won't get close to Earth again for more than 2,000 years. News is next.
24: Live from NPR News in Washington, I'm Kristen Wright. The U.S. has passed a $1 trillion defense policy bill to fund the military. Now the bill goes to the Senate. House Republicans also advanced a $95 billion budget blueprint, mostly to address the rising cost of the war with Iran. That also needs Senate approval. But it's unclear the chamber will take up that proposal as is. NPR's Eric McDaniel reports Senate Majority Leader John Thune and House Speaker Mike Johnson are weighing different priorities.
10: They might be in the same building, but they're also kind of in totally different worlds. Speaker Mike Johnson has, percentage-wise, a considerably smaller margin for error, maybe just a two-vote majority at any given time. He's got a large hard right flank to deal with and a closer relationship than John Thune with President Trump. Senate Leader John Thune has to keep more Democrats on board for legislation and deal with generally more free agent, free-spirited set of legislators, the kind that become U.S. senators. So they're juggling a pretty different set of circumstances as they try and keep the plates spinning.
24: That's NPR's Eric McDaniel reporting. The New York Times is trying to convince a federal judge to quash a Justice Department subpoena, compelling several reporters to testify before a grand jury. NPR's David Folkenflik reports. The Times says the administration is seeking its sources from a story on security concerns over the new Air Force One given to President Trump by Qatar.
25: This clash erupted after the Times reported that the U.S. Secret Service interceded to convince Trump not to take the new jet home from the NATO summit in Turkey earlier this month. The Times alleges the Trump administration is attempting to intimidate its reporters, seeking phone records not just of its journalists, but of some of their family members. Trump has sued the Times for defamation. while the paper has sued the administration to block new restrictions on covering the Pentagon. U.S. Attorney Jay Clayton says he has followed Justice Department policies and that he respects the independence of the press. David Folkenflik, NPR News.
24: President Trump says he'll impose tariffs on generic drugs to get them made at home. NPR's Sydney Lupkin has more.
0: President Trump announced on Truth Social that he would impose a 100% tariff on generic drugs in August 2028. And a year after that, the tariff would double. More than 90% of prescriptions in the U.S. are for generic drugs. And most generic drugs are made outside of the U.S. So the president says this is an effort to push companies to build facilities here. The generic drug trade group called the Association for Accessible Medicines says that's already happening. Its president and CEO, John Murphy III, says the generics industry has already, quote, grown significantly in the U.S. over the past 2 years. But he says generics have faced purchasing and reimbursement problems that have made U.S. growth challenging. Sydney Lupkin, NPR News.
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7: Good morning. 8:04 Central on a Thursday morning at Nebraska Public Media. This is Dale Johnson joining you. Thank you very much for being here. 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He's joining me here for today's membership drive. Good morning, Ian.
13: Good morning, Dale. It's great to be here, and it's great to be here because we are announcing something very special this morning, that we have tickets to Wait, Wait, Don't Tell Me. Wait, Wait, Don't Tell Me, that's right. 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
23: It's Morning Edition from NPR News. I'm Michelle Martin in Washington, D.C.
9: And I'm A. Martinez in Culver City, California. The U.S. has agreed to build and run nuclear energy plants in Saudi Arabia. The Gulf state is rich in oil. However, it's been trying to pivot to other energy sources. And Saudi Arabia says the kingdom would only build a nuclear weapon if Iran pursues one first. After the Trump administration announced the deal, the president posted on Truth Social that it will be conditioned upon Saudi Arabia normalizing relations with Israel, which could throw the agreement into question. First, what we know at this moment. With us now is NPR's Emily Feng in Tel Aviv. Emily, so this agreement, first tell us what's in it and actually, too, what's not.
1: So it would allow American companies to run commercial nuclear power plants on Saudi soil for decades to come. And under the agreement, Saudi Arabia is not permitted to reprocess American nuclear material for weapons. But there is nothing in this agreement and a security protocol attached that stops the kingdom from using these plants to, say, enrich uranium or other nuclear fuel that's provided by other countries, something that the U.S. made the United Arab Emirates, another Gulf country, promise not to do in a previous energy deal back in 2009. So this agreement is sending shockwaves through the Middle East, and especially in Israel, where I am right now, because Saudi Arabia has been angling for nuclear cooperation with the U.S. for at least a decade. And there had been questions about the kingdom's human rights abuses, including from then-Senator and now Secretary of State Marco Rubio, and also Saudi Arabia's possible aspirations for a nuclear weapon, and all that stalled energy cooperation until now. Now, the U.S. Energy Department argues this deal expands American technology exports, and the agreement does tie the U.S. and Saudi Arabia closer together at a time when Gulf states, including the Kingdom of Saud, have really paid a price for aligning with the U.S. because they are still getting hit hard by Iranian drone and artillery strikes in a war with Iran that the U.S. started. And they're also dealing with the resulting economic shock because Saudi Arabia has seen its ability to export oil curtailed.
9: Now, although Israel has never confirmed this, it's widely believed Israel has nuclear weapons already. Considering that you were there and you said that it has sent shockwaves through Israel, what's been the reaction there?
1: Israel is alarmed, to say the least. Former defense minister and foreign minister Avigdor Lieberman here criticized this agreement on the public broadcaster yesterday. Saying here that it risks pulling the entire Middle East into an escalating nuclear arms race. Now, this nuclear energy agreement is also deepening worries here in Israel, which is a major American ally that Trump and therefore the U.S. are increasingly divergent from Israel. Ehud Barak, a former prime minister of Israel, told the army-run radio station this. He says it's a sign of the loss of trust between Netanyahu and Trump, the implication being that Israeli Prime Minister Benjamin Netanyahu has somehow messed up Israel's relationship with Trump.
9: Okay, now one more thing, Emily, considering that you're nearby. Iran, what's happening there?
1: U.S. Central Command said it began strikes on Iranian military and logistics sites for what has been almost 2 weeks running now. Iran says it targeted three U.S. bases in Kuwait, plus American military infrastructure in Jordan and Qatar. And President Trump is now saying he's aware of reports that Iran moved uranium enrichment centrifuges deep under a mountain, which he is warning the U.S. might hit soon.
9: All right, that's NPR's Emily Feng. Emily, thank you very much.
1: Thank you, A.
4: Let's get an assessment of the U.S.-Saudi deal from someone with a deep knowledge of the region. Daniel Ben-Naim is a former U.S. Deputy Assistant Secretary of State who specialized in the Arabian Peninsula during the Biden administration. He's now with the Middle East Institute. Good morning. Thanks for joining us.
5: Good morning.
4: So we just heard NPR's Emily Feng say Saudi Arabia has sought nuclear cooperation with the U.S. for at least a decade. Now, why is that?
5: Well, you know, I understand why someone would look at this from the outside and be very quizzical. And say that Saudi Arabia needs energy like a drowning man needs oil, needs water. But I think actually, if you look closely, what they're trying to do is transform their economy to look past the moment when the world looks to their oil. They want to build huge energy-intensive industries, data centers, desalination, and they're actually burning their own crude oil up to 1.4 million barrels a day at the height of the summer to do that. And they want to use their crude oil for exports to make revenue and then find other energy sources to fuel their own economic transformation domestically.
4: Okay, so the U.S. signed a deal with the United Arab Emirates in 2009 that allowed that country to develop nuclear energy using U.S. technology. From what you know right now about the Saudi deal, how does it compare with that one?
5: Yeah, it's actually quite different, I think. This deal with Saudi Arabia creates a kind of two-year study to consider whether it's economically feasible to have American companies enriching uranium inside Saudi Arabia, while the UAE deal from 2009 really closed off that kind of enrichment. And that's a big difference. I think the UAE deal is sort of tethered to big international safeguards, while the safeguards in the Saudi deal, which we really don't know yet because we haven't seen the deal, are kind of bilateral U.S.-Saudi safeguards. And I think another difference is that this one seems to be very focused on locking in U.S. Nuclear industry as the key partner, whereas the UAE deal didn't do that.
4: One concern I think that some have here, from what we know now, is that the Saudi deal does not seem to foreclose them getting enriched uranium from other sources other than the U.S., whereas the UAE deal does. How does that strike you?
5: Yeah, look, I think what we don't know is everything that's in the deal, including what kind of restrictions it places on Saudi Arabia's enrichment with other countries. There were reports of some restrictions. I think what it's trying to do is set up the U.S. as the nuclear partner and to put in place an appealing enough offer that really kind of locks that in.
4: So Energy Secretary Chris Wright said the agreement advances both U.S. and Saudi security. What do you think about that?
5: Look, I think there are big upsides and there are big and significant risks. I think what's good is that it locks in the U.S. as the partner of choice, and that gives us a lot more visibility and oversight and leverage, frankly, in shaping the program. And it locks out Russia and China as nuclear partners, where we would have very little. In the past has been tied to major diplomatic breakthroughs. This is something that Saudi wants very badly, and we previously thought it would be tied to Saudi-Israel normalization. Trump, I think, is treating it as a purely economic and strategic transaction with Saudi Arabia. So you want to make sure that the terms of the deal are airtight, and I think that's going to be the key as to whether this manages the risks to achieve the benefits. And I think there are real downsides. If the details aren't right, it's a problem. Others could want the same deal. I think it's possible that this could undercut our negotiating position in demanding that Iran wants no enrichment. And I think, just to return to this point, the details. This is an agreement that needs to last for decades. And it's put forward by an administration that recently signed a ceasefire with Iran that didn't last 2 weeks. Mm-hmm. So I think we're going to have to ask some tough questions and make sure that the details, the safeguards, the restrictions, the inspections, all of those things are as rigorous as they can be.
4: So as we heard, Israel is alarmed about this deal. Officials there are saying it could pull the Middle East into a nuclear arms race. There are American lawmakers in both parties raising similar concerns. What do you think about that?
5: Look, I think that the actual terms of this deal, at least as they've been reported, are kind of very unique, in which a U.S. company might be operating inside Saudi Arabia without actually sharing sensitive nuclear technology. Those seem like terms that other countries wouldn't particularly want. But I think it is a real concern that other countries will say this is the new baseline and we can follow it. And it will require a lot of very careful and assertive diplomacy by the United States to make sure that this doesn't become the new normal for every country in the region, which I don't think would be in our interest.
4: Well, you've pointed out how this benefits the U.S. commercially. I mean, it benefits potentially U.S. companies commercially. I do want to ask, President Trump has numerous business interests in Saudi Arabia. The Saudis gave his son-in-law, Jared Kushner's investment firm, some $2 billion at the end of the first Trump administration. Does the administration have a conflict of interest here, at least the appearance of one? Is that something that just voters should be concerned about?
5: Look, I think that there's a reason that presidents historically have avoided this kind of activity, because it does create a kind of well of mistrust. This is the kind of thing that is hard enough to do, this kind of sensitive, difficult diplomacy, without that kind of mistrust. And this is a deal that needs to last across U.S. administrations. And so these kinds of appearances of conflict make that harder. Hopefully what's inside the four corners of this deal is compelling enough to manage against that liability. But these kinds of side dealings make everything more difficult.
4: That is Daniel Ben-Naim. He's a former U.S. Deputy Assistant Secretary of State covering the Gulf. He's now with the Middle East Institute. Mr. Ben-Naim, thank you so much for sharing these insights with us.
5: Thank you.
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7: 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Hello, Ian.
13: Hello, Dale. 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
2: This is Morning Edition from NPR News. I'm A. Martinez.
3: And I'm Michelle Martin. Good morning. An independent autopsy has no new evidence about how Nolan Wells died. The 18-year-old was found on an island in Mississippi 2 days after a 4th of July celebration with friends. NPR's Brian Mann reports.
4: Civil rights attorney Benjamin Crump, who's representing the family of Nolan Wells, said at a press conference that an independent examination of the black college student's body was inconclusive and didn't find evidence of wrongdoing. But Crump said the review by a pathologist left unanswered questions.
5: The manner and cause of death is undetermined until further investigation.
4: This case has drawn national attention from the public and civil rights leaders. In statements, the Jackson County Sheriff, John Ledbetter, has promised a thorough probe of Wells' death. But the results of the official autopsy still haven't been released 17 days after Wells' remains were recovered on Mississippi's Gulf Coast. Speaking at yesterday's press conference at an NAACP gathering in Chicago, Wells' mother, Christine Wells Wansley, said her goal was to push for quicker action and more information from law enforcement.
6: Us having the preliminary autopsy results and hearing nothing from them, it's heartbreaking and it's concerning.
4: NPR reached out to Sheriff Ledbetter, but got no response to the question of when the official autopsy and other results of the investigation will be made public. Brian Mann, NPR News.
2: It's been almost a year since President Trump signed a bill stripping public television and radio of all federal funding, more than $1 billion. Trump had called NPR and PBS monsters, saying they were biased against conservatives. The networks refute that and deny they are biased. Since that federal money was pulled, more than 500 public media staffers have been laid off, according to the group Semi-Public. Things have been grim at many stations, but as NPR's David Folkenflik reports, there's been a lot of light, too.
7: In the rural Four Corners region where Colorado, Utah, New Mexico, and Arizona meet, KSUT Public Radio lost 20% of its annual funds. That's brutal.
8: We really didn't know how we were going to fare.
7: Here's the station's executive director, Tammy Graham.
8: We had pretty major concerns about, you know, whether we were going to need to cut staffing, cut back on some of our national programming, etc.
7: KSUT had seen the writing on the wall, even joining NPR and other stations in suing President Trump when he first targeted public media funds through an executive order. They called the president's order unconstitutional. The law passed by Congress, controversial as it was, went by the book. Graham saw it as an existential threat.
8: We went to our listeners, we went to our membership, and we're very transparent with them about our situation and that we needed their support.
7: And then KSUT drew record levels of support, enough to set aside $100,000 for the station's first endowment, enough to foot the full bill to pay for 99 solar panels to put on its roof.
8: We're about to install that to eliminate about $43,000 a year in electricity expenses with our multiple tower sites and our home base.
7: This year, the stations and NPR won their lawsuit against Trump's executive order, so now

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1: Good morning, I'm Jackie Areta with these Nebraska Public Media News headlines. At the state's Tax Rate Review Committee meeting Wednesday, financial analysts said Nebraska's current budget deficit stands at $200 million. But Senator Rob Clements, who chaired the Appropriations Committee last session, said lawmakers can wait to address it when they reconvene in January.
2: It is going to continue to be a time of belt tightening. We still have adequate cash reserve, so I do not support a special session at this time.
1: Lawmakers adjourned in April with a $6 million surplus. Democratic gubernatorial candidate Lynn Wahl said one of her main priorities, if elected in November, would be to fix, quote, Pillen's budget crisis. She said she'll consult Nebraskans, policymakers, and economic leaders for input.
3: Not one person has all the answers. And if they do say that, they are probably lying to you because it really does take collaboration.
1: Pillen said Wednesday that Walz's plan is, quote, political hogwash. Senator Pete Ricketts is backing new legislation to limit birthright citizenship, just weeks after the U.S. Supreme Court struck down President Trump's executive order on the same issue.
4: So I think that we have an opportunity to be able to pass legislation, and that has a different force of law than, for example, an executive order by the president.
1: An attorney for an immigration policy group says Nebraska communities are made better by the contributions of immigrants. Gage County residents are still waiting for the county board to rule on an 18-month moratorium against data centers. People like Debbie Ideas are worried that without it, there won't be enough time to draft regulations.
5: So if they choose not to do a moratorium, I think they are not doing what we voted them in for.
1: Board members say they have to review protest hearings and details for the local fair before taking up the question of the moratorium. I'm Jackie Areta, Nebraska Public Media News.
6: It's been almost a year since Congress eliminated over $1 billion in funding for public media. Yet we, the people, haven't backed down. 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It's the journalism democracy requires that we, the public, must protect. 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
7: Welcome into Morning Edition. This is Dale Johnson on Nebraska Public Media. Still ahead for you this morning, my conversation with Bill Kelly. Had a good conversation focusing on his Once Again podcast that centers on the creation of Nebraska's one house legislature, the only legislative body in the country that is a single house. And a little bit of history coming up for you with Bill Kelly and a preview of his Once Again podcast. That's coming up in about 15 minutes here on Nebraska Public Media. Right now, we have business to take care of. Ian Vosburgh is in the studio with me. It is our summer radio drive. This is a fun time. 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It's a serious time, too, for us here at Nebraska Public Media. 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
0: 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From the estate of Joan B. Kroc, whose bequest serves as an enduring investment in the future of public radio, and seeks to help NPR produce programming that meets the highest standards of public service in journalism and cultural expression. This is NPR.
9: This is Morning Edition from NPR News. I'm E. Martinez in Culver City, California.
10: And I'm Michelle Martin in Washington, D.C. Good morning. Israel's national elections this fall will include a vote for prime minister for the first time in 4 years. Benjamin Netanyahu is the country's longest-serving leader, but his approval ratings have fallen, and many Israelis are weary after nearly 3 years of war. A challenger to Netanyahu is surging in the polls, a political outsider who's tapping into a growing desire for change. NPR's Carrie Kahn reports.
11: A few hundred people fill rows of white plastic chairs on a backyard grassy hilltop in this rural northern town.
12: My Gadi Eisenkot.
11: They've come to hear Gadi Eisenkot, the 66-year-old former Israeli military chief who's upending traditional Israeli politics. He's more gruff than seasoned speaker, but he doesn't shy away from taking his newly formed Yasher party, which translates as straight or honest, into conservative strongholds. Places like Meona here in the north, far from Israel's power centers, Tel Aviv and Jerusalem. He may not have polish, but his rhetoric bites, especially when he touts his security credentials and military record. Look, combine the military service of all six leaders in the government now, multiply it by five, and that is still 5 years less than what I served, he says to applause. Most Israelis know his most public military story. He lost his son, a reservist, in Israel's war in Gaza. Two nephews were also killed there. Not long after his son's death, Eisenkot left Netanyahu's war cabinet, where he was a key advisor. He accused the prime minister of undermining deals to end the fighting and bring the hostages home. Israel needs leadership, straightforward leadership that knows how to look people in the eye, speak the truth, and above all, restore hope, he tells the crowd. Like many here, high school teacher Michal Kaminsky values those qualities, and what she says is Eisenkot's greatest appeal. He's not Netanyahu.
13: He listens, he doesn't blame, and he wants to create peace inside the people of Israel.
11: And unlike Netanyahu, Eisenkot doesn't speak fluent English nor give interviews to the foreign press. We were told we could attend the rally but not ask any questions. Instead, at this early stage in the race, Eisenkot is concentrating on building his anti-establishment image, which seems to be working. He's edged Netanyahu from the top spot in several recent polls, says Moaz Rosenthal, a Jerusalem-based political scientist.
14: It's not only an Israeli thing, because, I mean, we know worldwide of the phenomenon of anti-politics, of people growing tired of politics. And Eisenkot is kind of riding this wave in a very effective way, no doubt about it.
11: And he stays clear of controversial topics. You won't hear him talking about Palestinians, occupation, or a two-state solution, says Rosenthal.
14: Israeli politicians have no interest in speaking about this topic right now. Public opinion does not support any type of really peaceful resolution.
11: Even suggesting a coalition with established Arab-Israeli parties has become a wedge issue. Netanyahu started running these ads, accusing Eisenkot of collaborating with left-wing candidates and Arab parties who support Palestinian rights. Political psychologist Iran Halperin of Hebrew University says Netanyahu always gives voters someone to fear. But that's going to be hard with Eisenkot because he's definitely not a leftist or dovish on security.
15: It's very, very difficult for Netanyahu to mobilize people to actually get out to vote because they don't have anyone to hate.
11: Halperin says without a boogeyman, Netanyahu could see as much as a third of his right-wing party voters sit out Election Day. And Eisenkot has another advantage to siphon off Netanyahu's traditional base, his identity. He's a Mizrahi Jew of North African descent, and they traditionally vote conservative. Since Israel was created, prime ministers have only been of Ashkenazi or Eastern European heritage. Back at the Eisenkot rally, Ajwad Abdullah from a nearby Arab Druze village says he voted twice for Netanyahu, but not again. The government has not treated us well up here, he says, and everyone is tired of the constant wars. In Eisenkot, he says, we believe in this man to make a change in the country. Kerry Khan, NPR News, Miona, Israel.
9: Ebola has killed more than 1,000 people in the Democratic Republic of Congo. The head of the African Centers for Disease Control and Prevention disclosed the figures on Wednesday. Here's reporter Emmett Livingstone.
12: Inside an Ebola treatment center in eastern Congo, a moment of grief. It's been just over 2 months since Congo declared an epidemic in the eastern province of Ituri. But despite a rapid international health response, Ebola continues to spread. The World Health Organization says it's the fastest growing Ebola outbreak on record. Many people are sickening and dying without ever seeking treatment.
16: Let's be very clear. This outbreak remains ahead of us and we are still in a phase of catching up.
12: Dr. Tierno Balde is the World Health Organization incident manager for the ongoing Ebola response.
16: The main strategy is really to implement a very strong, very effective and very timely, you know, response by doing in-depth investigation of those cases, listing all of the contacts, helping them to follow those contacts.
12: Tracing contacts and persuading the sick to go to hospital is one of the key pillars of the Ebola response. But doing this in eastern Congo is phenomenally difficult. Take Ituri, the province at the epicenter of the outbreak, which has about 90% of the confirmed cases. It barely has passable roads, and armed groups have waged war here for decades. About 900,000 people live in displacement camps. Many people here are desperately poor, without easy access to running water. Despite public health warnings like this one carried on local radio, early symptoms of Ebola can still be difficult to recognize. Headaches and fever can resemble much more common diseases, such as malaria. In many places, Ebola is spreading in silence. And increasingly, it's spreading farther. This month, the virus reached two new provinces and the major trading hub of Kisangani, a city of more than a million people. So far, there's little panic in the capital, Kinshasa, downstream from Kisangani. But there's a sense that as the caseload grows, it's only a matter of time before Ebola spreads further. For NPR News, I'm Emmett Livingstone in Kinshasa.

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1: It's 8:42 Central on Nebraska Public Media Omaha, or actually Nebraska Public Media. I'm Kathy Bradbury. These days we hear how ugly party politics has become. Over 100 years ago, the voters in this state elected to put party politics aside and create the nation's only legislature without party labels. Nebraska Public Media's history podcast once again devotes its latest episode to how that came to be. Dale Johnson talked with producer of Once Again, Bill Kelly, to get a preview.
2: One of the things that makes Nebraska unique is having a single body for our legislative branch. Every other state has two, of course. You have the House and the Senate. Bill Kelly, in the latest episode of your Once Again podcast, you take a look at another unique aspect of Nebraska's legislative body, and it's a law that states a political party will not be listed next to a legislative candidate's name. And I did not know that.
3: And a lot of people don't know that, Dale. But over the past couple of sessions, there are some who have said the Nebraska unicameral, you know, well, it's a nonpartisan in name only. But there are still signs that not all votes are split by party lines. Obviously, it's a timely topic. What was the origin story of the nonpartisan legislature? The idea to change all that didn't arrive until the 1930s.
2: In Nebraska, we were taught as school kids that the creator of the unicameral was George W. Norris of McCook. Why did he think that having a nonpartisan body was so important?
3: You know, it was because of the corruption he encountered in Washington, D.C. as a United States senator. He honestly felt if that Nebraska could be a model for the rest of the country, that this could be the start of literal revolution to eliminate the influence of political parties, not just in Nebraska, but across the country. So in the podcast, one of the experts we turned to was former state senator Dave Landis. He's also been an actor who for a number of years portrayed George Norris on stage. So here's Dave reading from Norris's autobiography, explaining why Norris felt the political party influence should end in state government.
4: I discovered that my party organization, which I had supported so vigorously, was guilty of virtually all the evils that I had charged against the opposition. One by one, I saw my favorite heroes wither. Slowly but clearly and with absolute certainty, I was compelled to abandon my belief in the lofty character of the Republican Party.
3: Norris had this national reputation for challenging and bringing down corrupt congressional leaders back in Washington. So he saw this opportunity to change the very structure of government in Nebraska.
2: As is your style, Bill, you dig into the twists and turns, deep dive, if you will, about the story that people will hear when they listen to the Once Again podcast of yours. Was there something in your research that surprised you the most?
3: Probably the most surprising thing that I didn't realize was how much of the success of this unicameral vote ended up being tied to the popularity of just one man, George Norris. He had this rock star status in the state. Today, when there's a political issue on the ballot, you know, it's like there's a whole organization created to advocate for it. Norris was literally kind of a one-man band traveling around the state in his own car. And most of the time, he was speaking to big crowds who wanted to hear from the man himself. The opposition in this issue was substantial. Leaders of both political parties hated the idea of a nonpartisan legislature. That seems obvious. But nearly every newspaper and every business organization in the state lined up against the unicameral and lined up specifically against George Norris.
2: So fast forward, it ends up on a ballot.
3: Yep.
2: Much like we put the minimum wage and the medical marijuana issues on the ballot today. And voters apparently went for it.
3: They did, and went for it big time. In fact, it won by 90,000 votes, which was considered overwhelming at the time. I might add, something that was really interesting, the other two issues on the ballot were the repeal of prohibition, bringing liquor back, and also the arrival of pari-mutuel betting, horse racing. Those were the other three issues. The unicameral won by a larger margin over liquor and gambling. The one thing that really didn't pan out for Norris, this whole idea of a nonpartisan revolution, that this idea would catch on with the rest of the states. And obviously it never did. We are still the only unicameral in America.
2: One thing that hasn't changed, though, is the fact that it does come up occasionally to engage in a conversation about turning the legislature into a partisan body.
3: It does come up periodically, but it's really interesting that it just kind of stalls out, that this is such a cherished institution that messing with it just seems, I don't want to say sacrilegious, but I haven't got a better word right now.
2: Thank you, Bill. Bill Kelly, host and researcher for, once again, Nebraska Public Media's History Podcast. The latest episode, available now, covers the origins of the state's nonpartisan legislature. 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I'm Dale Johnson for Nebraska Public Media News. That's really the only place I refer to Nebraska Public Media where you will find information and podcasts that deal with everything from the One House legislature to how the death penalty has evolved in the state of Nebraska. Or center pivots. Mm-hmm. Did you know that center pivots basically were invented and prototyped in Nebraska? That's also with Bill Kelly on his podcast Once Again. 8:49 Central on Nebraska Public Media. 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This is the summer radio drive here on Nebraska Public Media. Ian Vosburgh joins me, and we have a special offer for our very good listeners today.
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2: 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When I hear Not My Job, I know what they're talking about. 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
0: You know who's going to be there? Jane in Lincoln. Thanks so much, Jane. She says she loves a fairly balanced news and local reporting. We also have Philip and Emily from Norfolk who are going to be at Wait, Wait, Don't Tell Me. 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
5: This is Morning Edition from NPR News. I'm Michelle Martin.
6: And I'm A. Martinez. An Alabama town festival rebranded this month around an AI theme. NPR's Stephen Bisaha reports on the backlash.
7: There are a few ways to describe Irondale, Alabama, like Birmingham's smaller neighbor, home to the cafe that inspired the 90s Southern dramedy Fried Green Tomatoes. An Irondale resident, John Horton, calls his town a hidden gem.
8: I don't want to sound corny and say there's a certain magic to it, but it's right by the railroad tracks. You got Whistle Stop Cafe. You have that sunset. I mean, it's there's something beautiful about it.
7: Borden's taking in the sights and barbecue smells at Irondale's annual summer festival. But this year, the festival got a new name. A few weeks ago, the mayor announced on his Facebook page that I Love Irondale Day will be called AI Love Irondale Day. Get it? People in the comments did and hated it. Some of them trashed AI, calling it absolutely garbage for the environment, and called the festival an AI slop event. Another person said the post sounded like a pep rally for what's become a boogeyman in the South, data centers. John Horden knows the feeling.
8: Yeah, no, I don't like data centers.
7: Data centers powering AI are popping up all over the South and causing worries about what they'll do to utility bills and the environment. These centers need a lot of power and water.
8: I just think it's a waste of space, resources, community.
7: Nearby Bessemer, Alabama is prepping for a multi-billion dollar data center, and residents have been fighting against it. Irondale Mayor James Stewart did not comment when I reached out to his office, but a week before the festival, he posted a video online backtracking on the AI Love Irondale name.
9: It was a play on words. However, because people misinterpreted the title, it's not about AI, it's not about data centers, we decided to give it its old name, I Love Irondale Day.
7: One city council member I ran into at the festival said he does not expect data centers to ever come to Irondale, but the council is creating new rules in case one does. And even with AI no longer in the name, the festival did have a tech theme. John Horden got a kick watching human dancers on stilts dressed as robots.
8: Dancing to Achy Breaky Heart in Spanish, and I thought that was incredible. I love that part.
7: The only sign of actual AI at the festival is a screen set up with a chatbot. Festival goers were supposed to teach the AI about Irondale, but the bot was not working. Now, not everyone had a problem with the festival briefly being named after AI.
10: Fine for me. Everything else is AI, why not?
7: Amelia Fielder has lived in Irondale for 26 years, and she, for one, would welcome a data center neighbor.
10: I wouldn't think it would be a bad thing. I think it'll bring jobs.
7: The festival's big tech hit is the drone show finale.
11: Oh, look, look, there they are, right there. Look at the drones.
7: Dewar Gaines is watching with his son.
11: That's cool. Quint, you see the drones, buddy?
7: Gaines owns a dog treat factory in Irondale, and he does use AI for work.
11: I don't want a data center where I live, but I use AI at scale, so I guess I'm a hypocrite in that regard.
7: He knows how loud data centers can be and doesn't want that near Irondale. But he does say AI is the most powerful tool he has. Stephen Basaha, NPR News.
5: Climate change is intensifying disasters like flooding, fires, and heavy wind. And around the country, groups are working to reunite survivors with their belongings. Blue Ridge Public Radio's Laura Hackett reports on a lost and found network in the North Carolina mountains.
12: On the shore of North Tow River, Emily Gillikin picks through piles of debris left by Hurricane Helene. More than 20 months after the storm brought catastrophic flooding to the region, crews are still pulling random things out of the water.
13: So this is a Clorox bleach, or was. And then we've got milk carton. I believe this was some type of detergent.
12: Most of this is trash, but sometimes there's treasure to be found. On this day, Gillikin finds a handmade wooden sign with a carving of a cat napping on a pillow. It's embossed with the words, The Hedricks.
13: I think it's someone's family, like, last name plaque that they would put up there.
12: Gillikin brings the sign to a warehouse in nearby Weaverville, where it lands on the desk of Mandy Wallace. Wallace is the artifact recovery technician for Mountain True, a local nonprofit leading cleanup efforts in the waterways.
14: You mentioned you're like Nancy Drew.
15: Yes. Oh, I totally feel like Nancy Drew.
12: Her work is inspired by volunteer networks in places like Texas, California, and Arkansas.
15: So Burnsville Hub, and I just posted this yesterday. So this one, 31 likes, 11 comments.
12: Wallace recently posted a photo of the Hedricks family sign on a local Facebook group. She's checking out some leads at her computer.
15: So right now, all of the Hedricks up in the Green Mountain area, Burnsville area, Relief area, they are sending out messages. Oh, you can see it. It's pretty fun.
12: The sign is one of more than 400 items that Mountain True has retrieved as part of a state-funded initiative. Wallace has already returned more than 100 of those items, including a Reba McEntire coffee mug and an album of baby photos. All the items still awaiting a reunion are stacked in her small office.
15: Like, it looks like maybe it could be a Goodwill or a thrift store.
12: There's a silk kimono, a unicycle, one bedazzled children's shoe, and somehow a still legible multi-page love letter.
15: Basically, I'm so sorry. I screwed up. I still love you. And that's somebody's soul that they poured out into that letter. And we're pulling it out of the river. But hopefully I can get it back.
12: People don't always know what to do with the items. And she says seeing an old, water-damaged belonging can feel bittersweet or even a little awkward.
15: But then it turns into stories. And it turns into, I remember when so-and-so gave me this. Most times it turns happy.
12: Wallace took me along for one reunion in the small river town of Marshall.
15: Oh, my God. So good to finally meet you.
16: Yeah.
12: That's Jolie Bowden, an indie music producer, here to pick up an album that Wallace found washed up on a beach.
17: So this is our label, Moon Caravan, yeah. And we moved it here.
12: The whole studio washed away in the flood. This muddy album is one of the only things left.
17: This is an amazing piece because it signifies so much.
12: You can still make out the record label on the album, which is how Wallace tracked Bowden down. Bowden says she's taking this moment as a sign to produce more music, and as a reminder that for all Helene has taken away, it has also given something back. For NPR News, I'm Laura Hackett in Marshall, North Carolina.
5: 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I'm Michelle Martin.
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5: Trump asks again for more time to turn the economy around. His tariffs and war with Iran are contributing to inflation. Some of his supporters are losing patience. It's Morning Edition from NPR News. House Republicans approved more than $1 trillion for the Pentagon on top of a plan that would send more money for the Iran war. I'm Michelle Martin.
2: And I'm A. Martinez. Why is the Senate unlikely to do the same before a month-long summer break? Also, why the Trump administration wants to stop talking about bicycles, and OpenAI says some of its models went rogue and hacked another company. It's Thursday, July 23rd. On this day in 1829, the latest tech to get patented was a typographer, an early typewriter that looked like a pinball machine. News is next.
19: Live from NPR News in Washington, I'm Kristen Wright. President Trump says he's placing a condition on Washington's new nuclear agreement with Saudi Arabia. In a post on social media, he says the deal is subject to Saudi Arabia normalizing diplomatic relations with Israel by joining the Abraham Accords signed in 2020. The Saudi nuclear agreement allows the U.S. to build and run nuclear energy plants in the kingdom. The president's post also says the deal doesn't allow for the enrichment of uranium. Daniel Ben-Ayim is with the Middle East Institute, and he was a deputy assistant secretary of state in the Biden administration.
20: I think that the actual terms of this deal, at least as they've been reported, are kind of very unique, in which a U.S. company might be operating inside Saudi Arabia without actually sharing sensitive nuclear technology. Those seem like terms that other countries wouldn't particularly want. But I think it is a real concern that other countries will say this is the new baseline and we can follow it. And it will require a lot of very careful and assertive diplomacy by the United States to make sure that this doesn't become the new normal for every country in the region, which I don't think would be in our interest.
19: That's Daniel Ben-Haim speaking to Morning Edition. House Republicans are referring former special counsel Jack Smith to the Justice Department for possible prosecution. NPR's Carrie Johnson reports the lawmakers are citing statements Smith made under oath to Congress last year.
16: House Judiciary Chairman Jim Jordan, a Republican from Ohio, is urging the DOJ to investigate Jack Smith over the former prosecutor's testimony about his effort to gather phone records of GOP lawmakers. Jordan says Smith seems to have made false statements in a deposition last December. Smith led two criminal investigations of President Donald Trump, including an effort to charge Trump for interfering in the 2020 election. His team gathered records of certain lawmakers as part of that probe. Smith's lawyer says he gave candid testimony to the House about his work as special counsel. And he says the new referral is an effort to weaponize the justice system against a longtime civil servant. Carrie Johnson, NPR News, Washington.
19: Secretary of State Marco Rubio held direct talks with his Russian counterpart on the sidelines of a minister's summit in the Philippines today. NPR's Charles Maines reports their conversation focused heavily on Russia's war in Ukraine.
21: The meeting between Rubio and Russian Foreign Minister Sergei Lavrov lasted just over half an hour. Ahead of it, Rubio said the U.S. remained open to playing a role in ending the conflict between Russia and Ukraine if, Rubio added, the opportunity presented itself. A Russian Foreign Ministry readout said Lavrov had informed Rubio of the real situation on the battlefield. Russia insists its forces are steadily advancing, that despite Western intelligence that shows minimal Russian gains coming with heavy losses. Charles Maines, NPR News. Moscow.
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22: Good morning, Omaha. It is 9:04 Central. This is Dale Johnson joining you on Nebraska Public Media Omaha 101.9. This is a special day. You caught us on a special day. I'm joined in the studio by Ian Vosburgh. Ian, good morning, first of all. Explain why this is such a special day for Omaha.
0: Good morning, Dale. Well, it is such a special day because we are announcing that Wait, Wait, Don't Tell Me is coming to Omaha for the very first time in their 28-year history. They're coming to Omaha on Thursday, September 24th, 2026 at 7:30 p.m. at the Orpheum Theater. 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
0: You know who's going to be there? 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
5: This is Morning Edition from NPR News. I'm Michelle Martin in Washington, D.C.
3: And I'm A. Martinez in Culver City, California. President Trump is once again ramping up aggression toward Iran, threatening to bomb Iranian bridges and power plants, including ones near the capital city, Tehran. And he's rejecting the idea of making another deal with Iran.
5: Trump is selling the war as a success. He was in Marietta, Georgia yesterday.
4: Venezuela, Iran, America is back. It's stronger than ever before. And I'm telling you, it's only going one way. It's going up.
5: But support for Trump's actions abroad is going down, even among his own supporters.
3: NPR's Deepa Shivaram joins us now. So let's start with a new polling out from Politico that shows President Trump's own base is getting tired of the war.
6: Yeah, I mean, these polling numbers from July show some bad news for the president. The poll asked Trump's MAGA base whether the U.S. should continue the war, even if it increases costs. And just 37% said yes. And that number is down from 2 months before when the base was split on this 50-50. So there's a pretty significant decline here among the supporters who, keep in mind, back Trump staunchly. And of course, this is happening as costs continue to rise, right? Gas prices are going up again. Inflation is up. And at the same time that Americans are struggling with these higher prices, Defense Secretary Pete Hegseth said this week that the Iran war so far has cost $37.5 billion, that's with a B, which is pretty big for a price tag for a war that Trump said would end months ago. And, you know, not to mention American troops who have been killed and injured in action as well.
3: Now, how is the president addressing economic issues?
6: Yeah, so Trump in his speech yesterday made one argument that I thought was kind of interesting. He was trying to set up almost a side-by-side comparison of the U.S.'s operations in Venezuela to Iran. So after U.S. forces captured Venezuelan leader Nicolas Maduro earlier this year, the U.S. started to control Venezuelan oil exports, and the Trump administration says that the U.S. is benefiting from this economically, though I will say there isn't much transparency around that. So Trump is saying that operations in Venezuela basically have paid for themselves, and he's sort of trying to convince Americans that Iran will be something like that, that it'll be worth it in the end. At the same time, though, he's also continuing to mock the idea that affordability is important. He's saying that he just inherited inflation and a bad economy from former President Biden. At the same time, he also did kind of ask for a bit of patience from voters and some time to try to lower costs.
4: Oil will be coming. It's going to be tumbling down. It was 3 weeks ago. They thought we had a deal. I said, I don't think we have a deal with these guys. They break every deal they make. But I said, you know, but people thought the geniuses on Wall Street, they came down, really down, and goes back up a little bit. But it's going to come down maybe lower than when we even started. But just give me a little time.
3: Yeah, and that's something that President Trump has been asking Americans to give him time for a while now. His party, though, is starting to run out of time before the midterm. So is the president factoring that in at all?
6: You know, it seems like no. Earlier this week, the president himself said that the midterm elections weren't a part of his decision-making process on Iran. And it's putting members of his own party in a complicated position when addressing the president's economic agenda. And it's not just with Iran. For example, Trump has recently announced more tariffs on Canada. And that's left Republicans in states like Maine trying to distance themselves from the president's plans.
3: All right, that's NPR's Deepa Shivaram. Deepa, thank you very much.
6: Thank you.
5: Let's dig into this a bit more with Heather Long. She is the chief economist at Navy Federal Credit Union. Good morning. Thanks for joining us.
23: Thanks for having me.
5: So we just heard President Trump at that Georgia rally yesterday asking voters to give him more time to lower costs, which is something he said he's been doing for more than a year.
4: It was a word, you know, made up by the Democrats. Affordability. They said, affordability. I said, I've been here one day. Don't worry, I'll take care of it. And we're taking care of it.
5: Is there any way in which the Trump administration is making things more affordable?
8: It's still a really tough time for many Americans. Inflation is wiping out all of wage gains. And if you look at the main areas that most Americans are focused on when they think about affordability, you know, housing, groceries, electricity, childcare, medical care, they are all still very high and in many cases rising significantly. And that's why people, this issue is front of mind for so many Americans. People are having to dip into their savings. The best case I think he made in yesterday was what he's doing around the Trump RX to try to lower some prescription drug costs. But obviously that only impacts, about 12% of prescriptions out there. So it's still a modest impact so far.
5: You heard the president mention that inflation did get better in June. It's my understanding that was in large part because energy costs did ease with a pause in the fighting in the Iran war. Do you think it will get worse again now that the fighting with Iran has started up again?
8: It's inevitable that the July inflation data will rise again, probably be back close to 4%, whether it hits 4 or 3.9, you know, depends kind of where we end here on the gas price. But obviously with gas back above $4, you know, that's adding $50 of costs to many American households. The diesel price is also up, and with almost every item in the U.S. spending some time on a truck, those costs will be passed along quickly.
5: I want to go to the question of tariffs. You know, the Supreme Court struck down most of Trump's tariffs on pretty much every country from last April. The administration has announced new tariffs since then, most recently against Canadian products. Is there any scenario in which this doesn't continue to raise prices for Americans?
8: Well, I guess if they don't actually get enacted, right? So, for instance, the ones on that were announced on Canada, the threats of up to 15% on hockey sticks. Wow, that's quite telling. Wine products and cement, those have about a month before they go into effect. So it's possible that they won't. But certainly just looking at the numbers, at the inflation data, you can still see some pretty significant cost increases coming through, especially on things like appliances, some toys, tools. You know, some of those key imports are still pretty significant price increases due to tariffs.
5: And one of the president's arguments for tariffs is that it would encourage people to buy more things made in the U.S. and that it would, in fact, kind of lure manufacturing back to the U.S. Is there any sign of that happening?
8: No, not yet. And certainly the numbers tell the story. Just looking at manufacturing jobs, which I think was really the heart of that argument, they are down, we are down 75,000 manufacturing jobs since January 2025. And I know that that continues to be a sector that many people would like to see revive.
5: Why is that? Why are manufacturing jobs down?
8: I think some of it is definitely due to the tariff pressures. But it is a cyclical industry. It's been a rough couple of years. It's not like all the pain started in January 2025 for that industry. But again, it just goes to how, I think it's the broader issue of how many Americans feel stuck right now, that there's a lack of opportunities. It's hard to buy a home. It's hard to get a job, whether you're in manufacturing or many other sectors.
5: Mm. So you've given us a lot to think about. Are there any other indicators that you would look at to determine how Americans are doing?
8: We've covered a lot. I think the big surprise to me listening to the president's speech is he continues to really hold up the stock market as a sign that the economy is doing well. And certainly the stock market's doing better than almost anyone expected this year. But I just remind people that over 40% of Americans have nothing in the stock market. The stock market is not the economy. And even with the Trump accounts, I think that has some real potential benefits, but it's kind of a head scratcher why the administration isn't automatically enrolling every eligible child to ensure those benefits reach low-income Americans.
5: That's Heather Long. She's a chief economist at Navy Federal Credit Union. Heather Long, thank you so much for joining us.
8: Thank you.
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22: It's a Thursday morning. It's not just an ordinary Thursday morning. It's a special Thursday morning for a couple of reasons. One, Ian Vosburgh joins me in the studio. Secondly, we have an offer that you cannot refuse.
0: Absolutely, Dale. It's great to be here this morning, and it's great to be here because we are announcing that Wait, Wait, Don't Tell Me is coming to Omaha for the very first time in their 28-year history. In fact, it's the first time that Wait, Wait, Don't Tell Me has come back to Nebraska since 2012 when they were in Lincoln. And here's the deal. 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And more than that, you'll get tickets to the show. 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
0: I want to say a big thank you to Betsy as well as Mary and Larry and an anonymous donor who have all said, yes, I support Nebraska Public Media. I want this to continue. And they've also said, I want to go to Wait, Wait, Don't Tell Me. 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Dale, have you been to a Wait, Wait, Don't Tell Me show?
22: No. I have never been. 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
0: It's a lot of fun. 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
1: Good morning. I'm Jackie Areta with these Nebraska Public Media News headlines. Senator Pete Ricketts is backing new legislation to limit birthright citizenship just weeks after the U.S. Supreme Court struck down President Trump's executive order on the same issue. Ricketts says a law has more force.
2: So I think that we have an opportunity to be able to pass legislation, and that has a different force of law than, for example, an executive order by the president, which actually doesn't carry the force of law. It's actually just a policy statement by the president.
1: An attorney for an immigration policy group says Nebraska communities are made better by the contributions of immigrants. At the state's Tax Rate Review Committee meeting Wednesday, financial analysts said Nebraska's current budget deficit stands at $200 million. But Senator Rob Clements, who chaired the Appropriations Committee last session, said lawmakers can wait to address it when they reconvene in January.
3: It is going to continue to be a time of belt tightening. We still have adequate cash reserve, so I do not support a special session at this time.
1: Lawmakers adjourned in April with a $6 million surplus. Democratic gubernatorial candidate Lynn Walls said one of her main priorities if elected in November would be to fix, quote, Pillen's budget crisis. She said she'll consult Nebraskans, policymakers, and economic leaders for input.
4: Not one person has all the answers. And if they do say that, they are probably lying to you because it really does take collaboration.
1: Pillen said Wednesday that Walls' plan is, quote, political hogwash. The state's prestigious Hall of Fame has its new living inductee, legendary Husker football head coach Tom Osborne. Members of the Hall of Fame Commission voted 7-0 on Wednesday on Osborne's nomination. This comes several months after Governor Jim Pillen lobbied to change state law to help get Osborne into the Hall of Fame. I'm Jackie Areta, Nebraska Public Media News.
5: Thank you very much, Jackie. Jackie Areta in the newsroom, just one of a dozen or more very qualified reporters, journalists that work every day making sure that we cover the state of Nebraska. Everybody from Aaron Bonderson to Scott Kapersky, who takes care of our web contributions, Fred Knapp, Bill Kelly, who is responsible for the Once Again podcasts that you enjoy, Macy Byers, and on and on and on we go with qualified journalists out of the Nebraska Public Media Newsroom. We want to thank every single one of them and recognize them because they do a marvelous job to make sure that you hear quality reporting and journalism on Nebraska Public Media Omaha. This is Dale Johnson. Thanks for being here on a Thursday morning. Ian Vosburgh joins me in the studio. 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
6: That's right. 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
6: 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Who's going to be there? 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
8: This is Morning Edition from NPR News. I'm Michelle Martin in Washington, D.C.
9: And I'm A. Martinez in Culver City, California. The House is on its way out the door for a month-long break right after sending a few big pieces of legislation to the Senate, including some of President Trump's priorities.
8: The Senate is in Washington for one more week, and even though both chambers are controlled by Republicans, they've been struggling to coordinate recently.
9: NPR congressional reporter Eric McDaniel is in the studio to tell us more about this. So, Eric, House Republicans just passed a bunch of things as they prepared to go home. What did they take up?
10: Yeah, it's been a week. There were a handful of things. $1,100,000,000 for the Pentagon, a lot of money. Two, an extension of government funding through the midterms to December 4th, hopefully avoiding another shutdown. There were, of course, two record shutdowns so far this congressional term. And three, new congressional stock trading rules tied also to an unrelated voter ID measure.
9: All right, so that's what the House did. When is the Senate going to vote on all of that?
10: I guess the short answer is they're not really going to take up these things as written. They'll all need to be rewritten before they can pass the Senate. So because of a procedural quirk known as the filibuster, legislation in the Senate requires 60 votes to pass the chamber. That means Democratic support is needed too. So as Trump escalates the war in Iran, all without congressional authorization, Democrats oppose that annual Pentagon budget, this $1.1 trillion that's usually bipartisan. For the government funding extension, Democrats want to see concessions on the president's immigration enforcement operations like they have before. On stock trading, Democrats say it isn't enough just to prohibit lawmakers from buying new stocks, which this bill does. In fact, lawmakers should be forced to divest holdings they have when they're elected. Many Democrats also oppose the voter ID rules, but House Republicans also passed a fourth thing this week, a budget framework, which is in theory a setup for an eventual reconciliation bill in a few months that would contain more money for the president's war in Iran, for farmers, for his election overhaul bill, and it's actually exempt from that 60-vote threshold. But Senate Majority Leader John Thune says he's holding off on passing it anyway.
9: Okay, why?
10: Well, Thune wants a government funding backup plan if he can't strike a deal with Senate Democrats on keeping the government open past the midterm elections. And so he might decide that he wants to transform this party line reconciliation framework already passed by the House into a government funding bill. Not to mention the bill has Trump's election overhaul wish list tacked on, the Save America Act, which, among other things, would ban mail-in voting across the country and require proof of citizenship before you can register to vote. I should say that probably doesn't qualify under the rules to pass with just a simple majority and has already failed in the Senate several times.
9: So this is something I don't understand, Eric, because Republicans control both chambers, the House and the Senate. So why aren't they on the same page when it comes to passing these bills?
10: Speaker Mike Johnson has, percentage-wise, a considerably smaller margin for error, maybe just a two-vote majority at any given time, depending on absences. He's got a large hard right flank to deal with and a closer relationship than John Thune with President Trump. Senate leader John Thune has to keep more Democrats on board for legislation and deal with generally more free agent, free-spirited set of legislators, the kind that become U.S. senators.
9: So does that mean none of the bills become law?
10: I guess not anytime soon.
9: Okay.
10: The Senate will at least consider some of this before they leave town for recess next week, make their changes, and send whatever they can pass back to the House. Speaker Mike Johnson, for his part, will see if his members can stomach those changes after the long August recess, and they'll try again in the fall when you have me back.
9: Perfect. Make it a date. That's NPR congressional reporter Eric McDaniel. Eric, thanks.
10: Thank you.
8: Trump's Department of Transportation is trying to put the brakes on bike lanes. Earlier this month, Transportation Secretary Sean Duffy attacked what he called, and I'm quoting here, DEI bike lanes. Now, transportation officials are removing safety materials that mention bikes from federal websites. NPR's Joel Rose has new reporting on this today, and he's with us now. Good morning, Joel.
11: Hey, Michelle.
8: Okay, can we just start with what is a DEI bike lane?
11: That is a phrase that Transportation Secretary Sean Duffy used in a social media post earlier this month. Duffy was announcing $1.7 billion in federal grants, which did not include any money for bike or pedestrian projects. And Duffy was trying to draw a contrast with the Biden administration, which had used the same grant program to fund hundreds of millions of dollars in bike lanes and recreational trails and touted the equity benefits of those projects, including the bike lanes. Some Trump administration critics then noted that the Federal Highway Administration, which is part of DOT, had previously acknowledged that bike lanes make roads safer for everyone. The next day, the web support staff at the Federal Highway Administration received an urgent request to take that language down from the website to align with White House policy.
8: Do we know exactly what got taken down?
11: Yeah, almost 2 weeks ago, the DOT trimmed a list of safety measures that have been proven to reduce crashes and save lives. Five of those recommendations were quietly removed from the list, including bike lanes and also speed cameras. And we learned this week that other safety materials have disappeared, too. I talked with a person who works in web support for various DOT agencies. They requested anonymity because they fear retribution for speaking out publicly. They say the staff at the Federal Highway Administration have been directed to look for the words bike and bike lanes in online safety materials. And in the past week, staff have edited or even pulled down dozens of pages.
8: Can you give us an example?
11: Yeah. One of the pages that was removed in the past week is something called the Pedestrian Bicycle Crash Analysis Tool, which helps researchers and planners understand what happened in crashes involving cars and bikes and pedestrians so that they can prevent similar crashes. I talked to the researcher who originally led the development of this tool more than two decades ago. His name is David Harkey. Today, he is the president of the Insurance Institute for Highway Safety, which is the big nonprofit that is funded by the auto insurance industry. Harkey is not happy that this tool is no longer available on the Federal Highway website.
12: This is an agency that claims that safety is a priority for them, and safety involves everyone on the roadway. And so we're very disappointed in seeing these kinds of resources removed from the site.
11: Harkey says his organization has been told that this particular tool is, quote, under review, but he has no details about what the criteria of that review are or how long it might last.
8: Have we had any explanation of why this is happening?
11: There has been no public explanation, either from the Federal Highway Administration or from the Department of Transportation. But we did get an emailed statement from DOT yesterday. A spokesperson says the department continuously reviews its policies to ensure that they promote, quote, safety, efficiency, and common sense, unquote. The statement notes that nearly 80% of the U.S. population uses cars to get to work and says DOT is taking a closer look at federal guidance to ensure that American families have the infrastructure they need. The spokesperson also touted recent declines in the number of people killed on U.S. roads, which fell to about 36,000 last year. And it is true that the crash fatality rate in the U.S. is near an all-time low, but it still remains far higher than the crash rates in other developed countries, in some cases double. And nearly 20% of people killed on U.S. roads last year, more than 6,700, were pedestrians or bicyclists.
8: That is NPR's Joel Rose. Joel, thank you.
11: You're welcome.
8: This is NPR News.
5: This is Nebraska Public Media Omaha. So good having you with us on a Thursday morning. It is 9:42 Central. I'm Dale Johnson. These days, we hear how ugly party politics has become. Over 100 years ago, the voters in this state elected to put party politics aside and create the nation's only legislature without party labels. Nebraska Public Media's History Podcast once again devotes its latest episode to how that came to be. And I had a chance to talk with the producer of Once Again, Bill Kelly, to get a preview. One of the things that makes Nebraska unique is having a single body for our legislative branch. Every other state has two, of course. You have the House and the Senate. Bill Kelly, in the latest episode of your Once Again podcast, you take a look at another unique aspect of Nebraska's legislative body, and it's a law that states a political party will not be listed next to a legislative candidate's name. And I did not know that.
13: And a lot of people don't know that, Dale. But over the past couple of sessions, there are
5: some who have said the Nebraska unicameral, you know, well, it's a nonpartisan in name only. But there are still signs that not all votes are split by party lines. Obviously, it's a timely topic. What was the origin story of the nonpartisan legislature? The idea to change all that didn't arrive until the 1930s.
13: In Nebraska, we were taught as school kids that the creator of the unicameral was George W. Norris of McCook. Why did he think that having a nonpartisan body was so important?
5: You know, it was because of the corruption he encountered in Washington, D.C. as a United States senator. He honestly felt if that Nebraska could be a model for the rest of the country, that this could be the start of literal revolution to eliminate the influence of political parties, not just in Nebraska, but across the country. So in the podcast, one of the experts we turned to was former state senator Dave Landis. He's also been an actor who for a number of years portrayed George Norris on stage. So here's Dave reading from Norris's autobiography, explaining why Norris felt the political party influence should end in state government.
14: I discovered that my party organization, which I had supported so vigorously, was guilty of virtually all the evils that I had charged against the opposition. One by one, I saw my favorite heroes wither. Slowly but clearly and with absolute certainty, I was compelled to abandon my belief in the lofty character of the Republican Party.
5: Norris had this national reputation for challenging and bringing down corrupt congressional leaders back in Washington. So he saw this opportunity to change the very structure of government in Nebraska.
13: As is your style, Bill, you dig into the twists and turns, deep dive, if you will, about the story that people will hear when they listen to the Once Again podcast of yours. Was there something in your research that surprised you the most?
5: Probably the most surprising thing that I didn't realize was how much of the success of this unicameral vote ended up being tied to the popularity of just one man, George Norris. He had this rock star status in the state. Today, when there's a political issue on the ballot, you know, it's like there's a whole organization created to advocate for it. Norris was literally kind of a one-man band traveling around the state in his own car. And most of the time, he was speaking to big crowds who wanted to hear from the man himself. The opposition in this issue was substantial. Leaders of both political parties hated the idea of a nonpartisan legislature. That seems obvious. But nearly every newspaper and every business organization in the state lined up against the unicameral and lined up specifically against George Norris.
13: So fast forward, it ends up on a ballot.
5: Yep.
13: Much like we put the minimum wage and the medical marijuana issues on the ballot today. And voters apparently went for it.
5: They did, and went for it big time. In fact, it won by 90,000 votes, which was considered overwhelming at the time. I might add something that was really interesting. The other two issues on the ballot were the repeal of prohibition, bringing liquor back, and also the arrival of pari-mutuel betting, horse racing. Those were the other three issues. The unicameral won by a larger margin over liquor and gambling. The one thing that really didn't pan out for Norris, this whole idea of a nonpartisan revolution, that this idea would catch on with the rest of the states. And obviously, it never did. We are still the only unicameral in America.
13: One thing that hasn't changed, though, is the fact that it does come up occasionally to engage in a conversation about turning the legislature into a partisan body.
5: It does come up periodically, but it's really interesting that it just kind of stalls out, that this is such a cherished institution that messing with it just seems, I don't want to say sacrilegious, but I haven't got a better word right now.
13: Thank you, Bill. Bill Kelly, host and researcher for Once Again, Nebraska Public Media's History Podcast. The latest episode, available now, covers the origins of the state's nonpartisan legislature. 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I'm Dale Johnson for Nebraska Public Media News. Good morning, Omaha. This is Dale Johnson on 101.9 Nebraska Public Media Omaha. 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Ian Vosburgh joins me in the studio to explain.
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6: I want to say a quick thank you to Diane, an anonymous donor, and Jamie. 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They're all going to Wait, Wait, Don't Tell Me. 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
17: From Marketplace in Washington, I'm Kimberly Adams. More people are moving out of flood-prone areas than are moving in. Last year, counties with high flood risk had a net loss of over 60,000 residents, more than double the year before, according to a recent analysis from Redfin. Counties with a low flood risk had a net gain of about 70,000 residents. Marketplace's Samantha Fields has more.
18: Miami-Dade in Florida lost more residents last year than any other flood-prone county. Harris County, Texas, which includes Houston, was not far behind. In both areas, about a third of homes are considered high risk for flooding.
19: I think the real reason people are moving out, though, is because of affordability.
18: Daryl Fairweather, chief economist at Redfin, says there's increasingly a link between the two.
19: Climate risk makes things less affordable.
18: In places that are prone to flooding or hurricanes, homeowners insurance is going up, often by a lot. If you're in an actual flood zone, you'll also have to buy flood insurance. Then there's the potential cost of having to repair your home if it gets damaged. Jeremy Porter, chief economist at the nonprofit First Street, says these days people have a lot more access to data about a home's climate risks before they buy.
20: They are making the connection oftentimes between this is a high-risk flood area, there's probably going to be higher rates of insurance, and that's going to make my monthly cost of my mortgage more expensive.
18: A study published in the National Bureau of Economic Research found that when people see data about climate risks in advance, they're more likely to choose a home with lower risk.
20: What I've really seen over the last 10 years is this huge growth in awareness.
18: And more recently, a corresponding change in where people are choosing to live. I'm Samantha Fields for Marketplace.
17: Let's do the numbers. Reports of strikes on oil tankers off the coast of Saudi Arabia pushed oil prices over $100 a barrel this morning. Brent crude is now trading at $100.27 a barrel. Markets also reacted to the news sharply. The Dow is down 525 points. That's over 1%. The S&P 500 is down 1.2%. And the NASDAQ is down 2.3%. The 10-year Treasury yield is up at 4.71%. And claims for first-time unemployment benefits fell last week to 187,000, the lowest since September of 1969. Layoffs remain low despite rising oil prices related to those ongoing attacks by the U.S. on Iran. Analysts do caution that if the strikes continue with continued high energy costs, companies may be forced to reduce headcounts.
5: Good morning. It is 9:54 Central on Nebraska Public Media Omaha. It is so good having you here on a special Thursday morning. 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It's Wait, Wait, Don't Tell Me. Ian Vosburg is in the studio with me to spread the news.
6: That's right. We are announcing this morning that Wait, Wait, Don't Tell Me is coming to Omaha on Thursday, September 24th, 2026, just about 2 months away. They're coming to the Orpheum Theater. 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It's going to include food, it's going to include drinks, and it's going to include some Wait, Wait, Don't Tell Me friends. 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

0: I'm Chris Boyd. Up next on Think, at this moment when it is easy to stream content from anywhere in the world, people are increasingly choosing music, TV, and video games that feel local.
1: In the past, people would have discovered new acts mainly by radio, and those what was played on radio was determined by a bunch of executives at the radio company. Now they discover it by algorithm, and so far the evidence seems to be that algorithms are more likely to give them local stuff.
0: We'll talk about where the deglobalization of entertainment is happening and how it's related to the technology we use to get content, about how artists are producing works that feel personal rather than trying to make stuff that works for the whole planet, and about whether this could spell the end of America's cultural hold on the rest of the world. Our conversation starts after a short break.
2: Live from NPR News in Washington, I'm Kristen Wright. Oil prices are surging, with the international benchmark Brent crude jumping above $100 a barrel for the first time since May. Attacks on oil tankers in the Red Sea are among the latest strikes in the escalating war with Iran. NPR's Jane Arraf reports Iran attacked American bases in Jordan and Kuwait overnight as the U.S. conducted a 12th night of strikes.
3: Iran attacked air defenses and other targets on U.S. military installations in Jordan early Thursday. Commercial satellite images showed what appeared to be an aircraft hangar burning at a base in southern Jordan. The Jordanian military said the country's air force shot down 4 missiles and 6 Iranian drones targeting the kingdom. In Kuwait, Iran said it attacked U.S. military equipment, including a Patriot missile defense system. Iran, in announcing the attacks, has appealed to the people of Jordan and Kuwait to support the strikes on U.S. military targets in their countries, saying U.S. forces were violating their sovereignty. Jane Arraf, NPR News, Amman.
2: AAA says the average price for a gallon of regular gas in the U.S. is over $4. The European Union has slapped Google with a $1 billion fine for favoring its own services and search results while restricting competitors. NPR's Eleanor Beardsley reports.
4: The fine is part of Brussels' ongoing efforts to regulate big tech companies. It caps an investigation launched in March 2024 under the EU's Digital Markets Act, which attempts to make digital markets fairer and more contestable. They claim Google set up their search engine and Google Play to favor its own services over their competitors. The European Commission says it is acting to protect consumer interests. Google says the fine harms European businesses and consumers. The fine comes at a time of high trade tensions between the EU and U.S. Eleanor Beardsley, NPR News, Paris.
2: The New York Times is trying to convince a federal judge to quash Justice Department subpoenas, compelling several reporters to testify before a grand jury. NPR's David Folkenflik reports the Times says the administration is seeking its sources from a story on security concerns over the new Air Force One given to President Trump by the Qatari government.
5: This clash erupted after the Times reported that the U.S. Secret Service interceded to convince Trump not to take the new jet home from the NATO summit in Turkey earlier this month. The Times alleges the Trump administration is attempting to intimidate its reporters, seeking phone records not just of its journalists, but of some of their family members. Trump has sued the Times for defamation, while the paper has sued the administration to block new restrictions on covering the Pentagon. U.S. Attorney Jay Clayton says he has followed Justice Department policies and that he respects the independence of the press. David Folkenflik, NPR News.
2: You're listening to NPR News in Washington. The ex-wife of an ICE officer who shot and killed a man in Maine last week alleges he had a history of domestic violence and making racist comments. NPR's Meg Anderson reports Immigration and Customs Enforcement is in the midst of a hiring surge, and some law enforcement experts are concerned about proper vetting.
6: The details about the ICE officer's past should have raised red flags. That's according to Kenneth Corey, who spent more than 3 decades with the New York City Police.
7: You want to make sure that the people that you're hiring have the temperament and disposition necessary to do the job.
6: At the NYPD, he says recruits go through a background check and psychological tests. And the agency also interviews neighbors and former employers and looks up school records and police reports. All that takes time. ICE has hired more than 12,000 officers in less than a year. In a statement, DHS says it applies all the, quote, proper personnel vetting regulations, but did not provide specifics. Meg Anderson, NPR News.
2: The U.S. House has passed a $1 trillion defense policy bill to fund the military. Six Democrats voted with Republicans to support it. Now the bill goes to the Senate. House Republicans also advanced a $95 billion budget blueprint, mostly for the war with Iran. That also needs Senate approval. Members of the House are leaving Washington this week to return to their districts for August recess. A flood watch is in effect across central North Carolina through tonight. The National Weather Service says flash flooding is possible. I'm Kristen Wright, and this is NPR News from Washington.
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0: I'll never forget hopping into a cab in Moscow in the mid-90s to hear the radio in that cab playing the Beach Boys. For a long time, English-speaking world travelers, and Americans in particular, could go almost anywhere in the world and find familiar content because our stuff was just exported everywhere. But now that we use digital technology to access music and video games, something very surprising is happening. From KERA in Dallas, this is Think. I'm Chris Boyd. Since cultural products can be distributed or even go viral without necessarily needing some giant media company to make it happen, it is actually easier than it used to be for artists to share their work in their own language. And as my guest will tell us, audiences around the world are responding with enthusiasm. Tom Wainwright is media editor at The Economist, where you can read his article, Entertainment is Being Deglobalized. Tom, welcome to Think.
1: Thank you.
0: You opened here with a music festival a few weeks ago in Denmark, where the featured acts came from the U.S. and the U.K. and Australia, along with South Korea, Tanzania, the kind of global lineup we just expect these days. But you found out that when people in Denmark are setting up their own playlists, they're listening to a lot of music in their native language.
1: That's right. And it surprised me. I found that last year, if you look at the top 20 of the most streamed songs in Denmark, 18 of those were by Danish artists singing in Danish. And if you contrast that with just 6 or 7 years ago, it's a completely different picture. Back then, the Danish charts were dominated mostly by non-Danes. There were a lot of Americans, a lot of Brits, a lot of people from other European countries. And in the years since then, there's been this unexpected local twist, and Danes now are listening mostly to Danish artists. And so after I found that out, I dug into this a bit more, and it turns out that it's not just the Danes that are doing this. We're seeing this in many other countries worldwide.
0: As to Denmark in particular, I looked this up, and something like 86% of people there are fluent in English. So it's not, the problem is not that they can't understand music in another language. They prefer homegrown music.
1: They do, yeah. I mean, I think people like listening to lyrics in their own language and, you know, themes and references from their own country. It's interesting. On one level, there's still a lot of American influence, because if you listen to those Danish tracks, they're in Danish, but the style to me sounds kind of American. It's Danish, but it's Danish hip hop, right? So there's still a kind of global element there, but people are returning to local acts and local songs in a way that just a few years ago was very much not the case.
0: How did you start to become aware of this phenomenon?
1: Well, it began with a really interesting conversation I had with a guy named Will Page, who's a former chief economist at Spotify, the big streaming company. And Will's a really interesting guy who looks at these trends all the time. And he told me about this trend in music. It was happening in Scandinavia. It was happening in Western Europe. It was happening in Latin America. It was happening in Asia. You know, we looked at a whole range of countries and saw that it was happening everywhere. And then I had another conversation a few weeks later with someone in Hollywood who said to me that the streaming companies there, Netflix, Disney Plus, all the others, were commissioning more and more of their shows and their movies in countries other than the US. They were kind of going local as well. So I thought, well, that rings a bell. That sounds familiar. And then later on, a couple of weeks after that, I was talking to somebody in the video gaming world who said that there was this interesting trend where gamers in Asia were playing more Asian games and abandoning the American games that they'd been playing a generation ago. So I thought, well, it seems, you know, this is a kind of a cross-media phenomenon in which there seems to have been a kind of a local turn, not just in music, but also in TV and video and in gaming. In the three biggest media categories, people are consuming more local stuff and rejecting the kind of global, predominantly American stuff that a generation ago was popular everywhere.
0: This show is really about the counterintuitive, and our whole team was drawn to your article because this is so counterintuitive, right? For some time now, it has seemed like the way we receive content in the 21st century would lend itself overwhelmingly to globalized forms of entertainment, kind of instantly distributed. How and why do streaming and digital downloads, first of all, enable worldwide distribution? And then we'll talk about the local part of this in a minute.
1: Yeah, you're right. I mean, we live in a world where the distribution of all kinds of media is more globalized than it's ever been. So in the UK where I live, you know, I have the same music platforms that you have in the States. You know, here we have Spotify, we have Amazon Music, Apple Music, and in video, we now can subscribe directly to the same streaming services. We can subscribe to Netflix, which is in 200 plus countries, Disney Plus, which I believe is in a similar number of countries, and all the rest. We've got social video platforms like YouTube, which again is available everywhere. When it comes to gaming on mobile, at least people have access to the same app stores run by Apple and by Google. And so you would expect that in this world where everybody worldwide can access everything, you know, I can listen to the same music you can, we can watch the same shows, we can play the same video games, you'd expect tastes and preferences to converge because everybody has everything, right? It's not like a couple of generations ago where the TV shows that I would watch in the UK would have been pretty different perhaps from the ones that you would watch in the States. Now we can all tune into the same things. And yet even in this world where people have access to the same stuff, they're more inclined than in the past to consume different stuff, which to me was exactly the opposite of what I would have expected.
0: Yeah, and we get distracted by the small number of mega events like the FIFA World Cup that do draw a worldwide audience. They're actually maybe the exception rather than the rule.
1: Increasingly, they are, yeah. And I mean, they do still exist. You know, as you say, we've all been watching the World Cup in the last few weeks, and there are global acts like, I don't know, Taylor Swift, for example, who's just been on this kind of amazing world tour, seems to be popular everywhere. In gaming, it's certainly true that you've got games like Minecraft or Roblox, which are popular pretty much everywhere. But those are increasingly the exception. And we hear a lot about them because they're the biggest titles and the biggest artists on the planet. But if you look at total consumption in all those categories, whether it's music or video or gaming, actually, the consumption of local content is on the rise in spite of those big names that we've all heard of.
0: So how has digital distribution expanded the number of places from which big stars might emerge? You know, you have your Bad Bunnies and your Taylor Swifts, but how is it that people from countries that are not known for, you know, cranking out pop stars are starting to do just that?
1: Well, I think there's a couple of things going on, and maybe you could start by looking at the supply side. So in other words, the production of music or video or gaming or whatever it might be. And that's just become a lot cheaper, right? So barriers to entry have fallen. So a generation ago, if you wanted to be a successful music artist, you would have had to sign with a record label, go to a recording studio. You know, it was a whole thing that not everybody could do. Now anybody can, and millions of people do, upload their own music to services like Spotify. Same thing has happened in video. The cost of video production has plummeted because all of us now have a video recorder in our pocket and the means to upload stuff to a worldwide platform in the form of something like YouTube. And even in gaming, you know, it's more difficult still to make a game than it is to make a music track or a video, but it's become a lot cheaper than it was. And with mobile now, making a mobile game does not cost what it would have cost a generation ago to make a console game. So that's the supply side. And then at the same time, we've seen these interesting changes on the demand side. One is that in emerging markets, there's now an audience that's big enough for companies like Netflix to be interested in. You know, they are making Polish series for Polish viewers because there are enough people in Poland now who are willing to subscribe to Netflix. So the audience is bigger in these countries that previously might have just been fobbed off with American shows or British shows. And the other thing that's changed on the demand side is that people are now discovering media content via algorithm and not via the kind of elite tastemakers who previously would have decided what they watched or listened to. So with music, for example, in the past, people would have discovered new acts mainly by radio, and those what was played on radio was determined by a bunch of executives at the radio company. Now they discover it by algorithm. And so far, the evidence seems to be that algorithms are more likely to give them local stuff, whether that's games or music or whatever, than those elite tastemakers were in the past. There was a great example I came across from Germany, where in one recent year, of the most played songs on German radio, of the top 100, only 4 of them were in German. But if you looked at the top 100 songs streamed in Germany, 44 of them were in German. So people's preferences have turned out to be more local than those tastemakers had assumed them to be. So I think those are the two things that's going on, really. Supply and demand have both changed.
0: Serious question. As media editor at The Economist, where you have an international, if not global, readership, what does all this mean for your ability to keep up with what's happening out there?
1: It's a great question, actually. I mean, we still produce the same product in all the countries where we're available. You know, we are available in print in many, many countries worldwide, and online we're available everywhere. And we still produce the same product for everybody. I guess that things could change a little in the sense that we are now doing more translated content because AI has lowered the cost of doing that. And so you can now get some of our edition available in, I believe it's French and German and Mandarin Chinese and so on. But our proposition still really is that we are producing a publication that is aimed at people everywhere who are interested in what's going on globally. And I think there's still a market for that. You know, our growing subscriber rate seems to suggest that there is. But you're right that I guess if you look at things in the round, you probably would find that overall, people are getting more of their content news-wise locally than they did in the past. And there are some interesting examples of this lately. You know, we see here in the UK, the BBC, which has a big worldwide operation, has been trimming its overseas content. And in the US recently, you've had well-publicized examples of America's overseas radio operations being trimmed by President Trump. So as some of those worldwide media outlets trim what they're doing overseas, we're seeing others doing more. China and Russia certainly are increasing the amount of news media that they're promoting in other countries. News wasn't something that I looked at in this most recent article, but you may find if you look there that something similar was going on, more local and less global, perhaps.
0: To go back to music for a minute, are people finding and downloading songs from more local sources in their own region, doing it out of some kind of like deliberate desire to express their national identity? Or does it just feel more relevant to listen to music, say, in your native language about people living like you do?
1: I think it's about what people like rather than a conscious desire to kind of, make a statement. I mean, maybe in some cases people are viewing things as a statement. You know, occasionally there have been times when people have been kind of tearing up their Netflix subscription because they're unhappy with, you know, a decision made either by the company or by America or something like that. But I think broadly speaking, people watch and listen to and play stuff that they like. And I think that when people are listening to, you know, you mentioned Danish music, for example, I think it's a mixture of enjoying listening to stuff in their own language, and getting local references.
0: What you found in India is fascinating because at first glance, it appears to be an exception. The share of hit music in Hindi is falling, but the competition is not music in English. It's what are Indians listening to if they're not listening in Hindi?
1: Well, music in other Indian languages, whether that's Tamil or Gujarati or all kinds of languages. I saw the whole list of the most popular languages streamed on YouTube in India, and it included local languages I'd never heard of. And I think this is the ultimate example, perhaps, of the cost of production being lowered to the extent that people everywhere can now produce their own content who previously had kind of been frozen out. You know, you would have had people in India, to use this example, who would have had to make do with content in Hindi. And now they can create and consume content in their own language and based on their own very hyper-local culture. And we see this, you know, it's not just in India. I'm sure if you looked at content consumption on YouTube in the UK or in the US, you would find that people were consuming stuff from their locality, you know, their city, their region. It's no longer the case that you have to watch shows made in Hollywood. You know, you can watch social content made in your own very local neighborhood. And it's the fall in the cost of production that has enabled this kind of hyper-local stuff to be created.
0: Tom Wainwright is my guest, media editor at The Economist, where you can read his article, Entertainment is Being Deglobalized. We'll be right back.
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0: You're listening to Think on Nebraska Public Media Omaha. I'm Kathy Bradbury. You've heard me quite a few times today, but we've got Ian Vosburgh, Director of Membership, in the studio with us. And we've got some really exciting news, Ian. Tell us about it.
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2: You're listening to Think. I'm Chris Boyd. Today we're talking about a surprising trend in this world of instant distribution via streaming. Entertainment is getting more local. My guest, Tom Wainwright, is media editor at The Economist, where he wrote about this in an article headlined, "Entertainment is being de-globalized." Tom, what did you find about this trend in countries that have small populations and happen to speak the same native language as some larger countries, like Ireland or Australia or Portugal?
3: Yeah, well, this is interesting. These guys are kind of an exception to the general trend, right? So what we see in most countries is more local content being consumed, more local artists being listened to in music, more local TV shows being watched on streaming and on social, and more local video games being played as well. And when you look at countries like Ireland or Australia, so countries that are, you know, maybe on the smaller side and which share their language with a much bigger country. So obviously you've got the US, you have to some extent the UK, or Portugal's an interesting example. They obviously share their language with Brazil, a far bigger country. These countries are kind of exceptions to the rule. If you look at the top 10 most streamed songs in Ireland at any given time, it's still pretty American and to some extent British. And if you look at what people are watching on Netflix in Australia, again, it's pretty American. And I guess, you know, the reasons for that are fairly obvious. You know, if you have a huge volume of high quality content, whether that's video or music, in a language that you understand, even if it's not in your accent, you know, or with your cultural reference points, if it's in the same language, at least, it's hard to compete with that. And it does happen, you know, one of the biggest hits on Netflix here in the UK in recent years was Adolescence, which was this extremely kind of British specific drama. And people lapped that up because it was so local. And there was, you know, I feel like there were a lot of references in there that really resonated with people here.
2: Why was this stuff, more localized content, harder to come by in the recent past era? Say when I was, you know, younger, big record companies were in charge of recording and distributing new music. Why was it easier to get like a Madonna album than music from some local act?
3: I think it's all about cost, really. I mean, you know, you mentioned a great example from back in the day when you were listening to the radio in Russia and it was the Beach Boys. I mean, I think that there were a couple of things going on then, really. One is that the economics of distributing CDs, when that was when we'll listen to music, meant that it was just harder to make a profit out of a small niche. So let's say you were a Danish hip hop act, for example. It was difficult to persuade, or it was more difficult to persuade a record company that you were going to be able to make a profitable record then, because the cost of producing that album, the cost of printing it on CDs, was such that it was just harder to make a return. And if you were a big record label, it was probably more cost effective to take an existing big American act and try and make them go global than it was to try and develop a brand new act in a country like Denmark, where the market is

0: capped at, you know, 6 million or however many people there are in Denmark. That's changed with streaming. You know, the cost of producing a song now has fallen to almost nothing. So that's one thing that's changed. It's much easier for local acts to break into the market because the barriers to entry are so low. I think one other thing that's changed in music as well is that live music has become a much bigger part of how acts make their money. And the costs of touring mean that it's actually cheaper to develop your audience locally than it is to try and go global. So, you know, just the sheer cost of taking an act on tour internationally is pretty high now. And so the economics of being a really big hit in your home country versus being a kind of medium-sized hit globally have changed because it's cheaper to tour a lot locally in your home country than it is to try and tour in, you know, 10 different countries in 3 different continents. So I think it all comes down to the money, really. It's cheaper now to make a local hit than it was a generation ago.
1: What does all this mean for artists? I mean, is it possible to make a living with these hyper-local audiences that people are finding online?
0: I think much more so than it was in the past. I mean, if you look at social video, for example, I mean, there are millions of hours of video uploaded to platforms like YouTube every single day, and most of those people are not making money. But the at the top end, you certainly have acts and performers who are making money who previously would have found it much more difficult. I remember doing an interview a few months ago, a really interesting story I wrote about one of the top YouTubers worldwide, someone I'd never heard of. She's a Ukrainian girl who, when I spoke to her, I think she was only 10 years old or so. And she makes content for children, and she's become incredibly successful, kind of out of nowhere. And in the past, I think going to a big global TV company, which would have probably meant an American one, and saying, can I have a deal to make a global show? I'm a unknown 10-year-old Ukrainian girl and I want to make content for kids. I think that would have been a hard sell. But now anybody can start making those videos as she did, with no expectation of success. But, you know, the algorithm works in mysterious ways. And sometimes these unknown people can break through and make, certainly in her case, a huge amount of money. And in the case of many thousands of other people, you know, at least make a living. So it's certainly more possible than it used to be. And in some ways, kind of more random than it used to be able to make that kind of breakthrough.
1: It occurs to me that it's harder as just a consumer of entertainment content to tell how locally or globally popular anything is anymore. So, for example, in my Instagram feed, lately I've been getting lots of posts of this adorable little British boy named Carter. He's 4 or 5 years old and he cooks something, like looking into the camera and he shows you how to make ice lollies or, you know, potato salad or whatever it is. He's really, really cute. I've seen him like 20 times. So in my mind, he is a superstar. I have no idea whether that's actually true and other people would know who this is. It's different than the era when if somebody had a TV show or a song on the radio, you could tell they'd sort of made it, at least for the amount of time that they were there.
0: Yeah, you're right. I mean, it's so true and it's so weird, isn't it? The way that everybody now has their own feed. And so the person who you are seeing, you know, day and night on your feeds is someone who I've never heard of and vice versa. I had an interesting experience recently. I went to watch a football match at Wembley Stadium between two teams of YouTubers, and I was there for work. And Wembley Stadium, which is the biggest football stadium, soccer stadium here in the UK, was sold out, and they'd sold out the ground in a matter of hours, I believe. So there were kind of 70 odd thousand people who paid to be there. And I'd never heard of any of these guys. You know, the people playing on the pitch were these kind of superstar YouTubers in the eyes of the people who were there to watch. And I guess I'd heard of one of them, but most of them were unknown to me. And yet they were megastars in the eyes of the people who were watching. And so you do have this weird phenomenon that I think algorithmic feeds mean that content gets directed to people in totally different ways. And so you have a different experience of fame where people can be kind of hyper famous within a particular kind of silo and totally unknown at the same time among others. It's a kind of fame that I think just did not exist before the internet.
1: decades ago, when most people discovered new music by listening to the radio, there was a big, you know, dust up over the idea that, you know, record executives were paying off radio stations to play their songs. That was made illegal in the United States. Are the algorithms held to any standard for being honest in terms of exposing people to music based on actual popularity with other listeners? Or are record companies or artists in a position to kind of game the results somehow and tip the scales artificially, say, in the direction of global megastars, Bad Bunny and Taylor Swift?
0: Well, I mean, there's an endless debate that goes on in the music industry about, you know, how the algorithm works and how the money is dished out, you know, whether it's all done in a fair way. And I'm sure you can find people who would be unhappy with how it's currently done. I think it's in the interests of the platforms to come up with an algorithmic feed that consumers basically like, because if you find that Spotify is not giving you what you want, then you might go and sign up to Apple Music or to Amazon or vice versa. So I think that the platforms are pretty strongly incentivized to do that. I think that there's an interesting debate now with the rise of artificial intelligence being used to create music. I know that some people in record labels are concerned that AI tracks are proliferating on platforms like Spotify and taking a bigger share of the royalties that Spotify pays out. I think there's an interesting business argument there, which is that if small producers using AI to create tracks become more powerful and take up a bigger share of listening on a platform like Spotify, the record companies, which historically have had enormous clout with these platforms, might lose some of that clout. And the record company's share of total listening on platforms like Spotify is falling year on year. You know, every year it falls just a little bit. And business logic suggests that the smaller that share becomes, the less bargaining power they have with the likes of Spotify. So you can certainly find some people in the music industry who are suspicious that platforms like Spotify or YouTube Music or Amazon Music that it's kind of in their interests in a way for non-record label signed acts to be doing better than they were in the past, because that diminishes the power of the record companies and that, you know, in effect increases the bargaining power of the platforms.
1: I mean, that sort of David and Goliath battle is one thing, and you sort of want to be on the side of these emerging upstart artists who are producing things without necessarily having the big gatekeepers in the form of record companies. There's also the possibility that Amazon Music or Spotify or Apple Music will just unleash an army of bots to create a lot of music out of bits and bytes.
0: Well, maybe. I mean, I think that in some ways, you know, it would be in their interest to have a situation in which the total number of producers is bigger, because that means that each one of them has, you know, slightly less bargaining power. I mean, the worst situation for a platform is one where they're reliant on a tiny number of producers of content. And the best situation, by contrast, is one in which they are getting content from many, many providers, because that means that the bargaining power of each one is proportionately less. So, yeah, I mean, we'll see. I think that the platforms are ultimately constrained by the preferences of consumers, because if they unleash this kind of army of bots to generate AI music and people don't like it, well, that's fatal for them. And so far, the evidence seems to be that listeners are not super keen on AI music and AI video. I mean, I don't know, we'll see. But I think for now, people still prefer human-made stuff. But it's certainly an interesting argument. And, you know, you do get these occasional weird kind of breakout hits where a song made entirely by AI becomes a viral hit. And I think when, you know, people also spend quite a lot of hours listening to kind of background music, you know, a lot of people like listening to music as they go to sleep. A lot of people like listening to kind of wallpaper music while they're working. And that stuff, I think, is more plausibly creatable by AI. I don't think you're ever going to have an AI Taylor Swift, but I think you could easily have AI generated going to sleep music. And that actually accounts for quite a big share of listening. So yeah, things are changing, and I think things could look different in a few years.
1: Tom Wainwright is my guest, media editor at The Economist, where you can read his article, "Entertainment is Being Deglobalized." You're listening to Think. I'm Chris Boyd. record companies are adapting to this change. You write in the piece about them setting up, you know, branch offices in cities all over the world where they might once have only been in Berlin and London and LA and New York. Are those executives in more regional markets having a lot of success cultivating truly local sounds, or are they pushing artists in those places so that they can repackage what they make to appeal to the broadest possible global audience?
0: I think a bit of both, but they, on the whole, seem to be having real success locally. And this, you know, this is happening in the music business, as you mentioned. Something very similar is happening in the TV world. I had a really interesting conversation with a guy at Netflix who's in charge of their European content. And he was talking about how, you know, in the past, they had a phase, say, about 10 years ago when they were just beginning to really think about going truly global, when the idea was to try and make like global shows, right? Because it has an obvious appeal. If you can make something that appeals to everybody, then you spread your costs out and it's, you know, it kind of has a business logic to it. And so there was a time when all the streamers were trying to do this. Netflix made shows like, had one called Marco Polo, which of course was about like a European explorer exploring Asia. So, you know, appealing to two different audiences there. And Amazon had this one called Citadel, which it's still producing, where I believe the main actors are, one is Indian, one's British, and they go around, you know, solving, fighting crime all around the world. And, you know, and for a while, that was the idea. People were trying to make these really global shows. But what they found was that nobody really loved these shows. You know, they did kind of okay, but they weren't kind of huge hits anywhere. And so in recent years, they have done a total U-turn on this. And rather than making these kind of globally themed shows, they've gone kind of hyper local. And I mentioned Adolescence earlier as an example here from the UK. Squid Game might be another obvious example of a Netflix show from South Korea in that case that was, you know, very local and didn't really make many concessions to global audiences. You know, when I was watching Adolescence, I didn't see much in there that I felt was kind of made with Americans in mind, for example. And occasionally you do, you know, sometimes when I watch the Harry Potter movies, for example, that I got to say, there are a few lines of dialogue in there which to British ears sound like British dialogue written for American audiences. Huh. You know, it just doesn't ring true. And Adolescence, on the other hand, was the opposite. You know, that felt like it could have been made by the BBC or something like that. Squid Game, I'm not familiar enough with Korean culture to know how authentic that was, but certainly as a British viewer, it seemed pretty foreign to me. You know, they didn't seem to be kind of making it easy for global audiences. And what Netflix say they have found is that shows that are truly globally successful never go global until they have been super popular in their home market first. They say there's no such thing as a global first show. You know, anything that does well internationally first has to be absolutely red hot at home, whether that's Adolescence in the UK, Squid Game in Korea, or they've got this Polish comedy that was, you know, really big in Poland and now is starting to catch on everywhere else. And it's interesting. It just seems that there's something about things that are locally authentic that have a kind of realness that people can see everywhere. And I saw that the guy who's in charge of music at, I forget which record label it was, I was talking to one of the record companies, and their guy who's in charge of things in Mexico said that if you try and make like a Mexican song designed for global audiences, people just don't like it. But if you make something that is really Mexican, really authentic, even though it might feel like something that's more difficult for people in other countries to get the hang of and to understand, it seems people actually like it because they can tell that it's real. You know, it has a kind of authenticity to it.
1: Tom Wainwright is my guest. He is media editor at The Economist, where you can read his article, Entertainment is Being Deglobalized. We'll be right back.
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1: You're listening to Think. I'm Chris Boyd. Today we're talking about a new era of hyper-local content. My guest, Tom Wainwright, is media editor at The Economist. He reports on this in an article headlined, Entertainment is Being Deglobalized. This is not just happening with music and TV. The thing that blows my mind is video games, Tom, because I would think that of all the different entertainment platforms, it's really easy to change out some text or some, you know, voice recordings and make a video game work anywhere. And yet, in a lot of places, people are really embracing these locally made games.
0: They are. That's right. And this was one of my favorite examples that I came across when I was researching this story, because here in the UK, my kids, for example, if they're playing like a shooting game, they play Fortnite, which I know is a huge deal in the US and popular all over the West. But then I came across this example from Asia and actually Latin America as well, where there's a game called Free Fire, which looks pretty similar to Fortnite. It's the same kind of thing. You run around shooting people. It's kind of, you know, last person standing. But the thing about Free Fire that I found really interesting was that it's specifically built around local cultures in that part of the world. So whereas in Fortnite, they might have seasons based on things like my kids recently played a season based on The Simpsons in Fortnite. I believe there was a Back to the Future one recently. So it's all kind of Western stuff. In Free Fire, they've got seasons based on, for example, Bollywood movies. Mm. And whereas Fortnite might have a season based on Christmas at Christmas time or Halloween, they've got seasons based on Diwali, on Ramadan, on the Rio Carnival, because they're huge in Brazil. And I thought this was fascinating and kind of great, you know, that your gamers in Indonesia no longer have to play like a Back to the Future season on Fortnite or a Halloween season, which may not really mean much to them. You know, instead they can play like the Ramadan season, or they can play something based on a local movie or TV show. And I thought this was just fascinating. And we see this all over in gaming. I mean, it's important to say there are still some huge global games, you know, Roblox, Minecraft, the FIFA football series, you know, these are big everywhere and that hasn't changed. But I think the development of mobile gaming has led to this kind of local phenomenon in of the sort that we've also seen in video and in music. It's now slowly but surely seems to be coming to gaming.
1: For a long time, there was this story among a lot of immigrants to this country that maybe they grew up and had some exposure to American movies or TV and thought, oh, I want a piece of that. It's really interesting. All of this that you're describing makes me wonder whether there could be a long tail effect of people in many different parts of the world being less invested in the idea of the U.S. as an immigration destination or whatever, you know, hegemonic culture producer they had been consuming content from in the past.
0: I think that's right. Yeah. I mean, as you say, America's soft power has been a kind of tractor beam for generations. You know, I grew up, as I said, watching American TV, listening to American music. And to some extent, you know, here in the UK as well, I've got a friend who told me the other day that his dad moved from Pakistan to the UK because of the Beatles was how he put it. And I think that, you know, that's always been the case and still is the case to a large extent, but much less so now than it was in the past. You know, America in particular has had this period of being a kind of, you know, a superpower in media for really most of the 20th century. You know, Hollywood has really been, you know, the only game in town when it's come to blockbuster movies. And, you know, Motown was huge in music and in gaming. I mean, Japan's always been a big force in gaming as well, but a lot of American studios really were very powerful in the gaming world. And now that's changing. And America's position as this sort of soft power, superpower, I think is being eroded. You know, we see it in video where people are watching a bigger range of stuff. We see it in music where people are listening to more local hits. And we see it in gaming too, where China in particular is this growing power in the gaming market. And I think that's a big deal for America. You know, it's for decades now, it's had this incredible power of kind of marinating people worldwide in American values. And, you know, it's a subtle thing, but, you know, all the movies I watched growing up had American heroes, apart from maybe James Bond. And now that's changing.
1: Does hyper-local content typically require a smaller budget to be profitable than some show whose cost could potentially be amortized across dozens of national streaming markets?
0: I think that's the case. Yeah. I mean, it stands to reason that it must be true that if you are making something designed only for, you know, Danish hip hop fans, then your total addressable market is going to be smaller than it is if you're trying to go global. But I think that the falling cost of production means that it's possible now to make hits that can still turn a profit, even if they're only profitable, only popular among a relatively small market. And we see this a bit with TV. I mean, you know, Netflix made this movie recently in Norway called Troll. And it's, you know, as the title suggests, it's a very kind of Norwegian movie about the troll in the mountains. And it was, by Norwegian standards, it was a big budget blockbuster movie. But I think the total production budget was reported to be something like $6 million, you know, which is, in the Hollywood, that's enough for like half an episode of Game of Thrones, right, or something like that. So, you know, I think that producers have been helped by the fact that the cost of production has been lowered by technology and is in any case lower in many of these markets than it is in a country like the US. So yeah, I mean, you need to be able to make it cheaper to be profitable if you're only trying to be successful in Norway. But that's easier than it was in the past. The cost of producing, whether it's music or video or games, is much lower than it used to be.
1: You do wonder about the future of global or quasi-global hits. I've been rewatching The Crown, and of all the things that strike me, it's just how expensive that series must have been to produce.
0: I think that's right, yeah. And it's going to be interesting to see what happens as platforms like Netflix, which made The Crown, increasingly compete with platforms like YouTube, which are full of videos made by people who are making videos, you know, for a budget of zero or near zero. And I think we're seeing already an interesting kind of convergence where on YouTube, we're seeing more and more videos made with, you know, pretty high production values. You know, Mr. Beast would be a really obvious example, but he's not the only one. You know, you see a lot of people producing content for YouTube, which looks like the kind of stuff that you might get on TV and which has a, you know, a more serious budget than social video would have had in the past. And then at the same time, you see Hollywood platforms like Netflix increasingly producing stuff that looks a little bit more YouTube-y, you know, and is made on a lower budget. And there's I think what maybe one of the interesting examples here actually is with podcasting. We've seen recently Netflix getting into podcasting, and it's kind of video podcasting, you know, but it's like, it's usually two people on a sofa with a microphone, you know, chatting about the events of the day. And it's for them, you know, this represents a platform like Netflix producing content, which in the past we would have seen as being more kind of YouTube-y content. And at the same time, we have YouTubers producing content which looks more like Hollywood content. And the way things are going, you know, it looks as if they're gradually going to meet somewhere in the middle, which would imply that, you know, maybe the days of kind of super expensive professional content are behind us, just because also the, you know, the box office is a less certain bet than it was. And so making a 2-hour movie with a budget of sort of $200 million is a tougher thing to make a profit on than it was in the past. So I think as movie makers increasingly look at making stuff that goes straight to streaming rather than having an outing at the box office, that's going to have obvious budget implications. They're not going to be able to spend as much as they did. So you could have a world where professional content looks more amateur and amateur content looks more professional.
1: Are studios looking at having more content written by AI?
0: Certainly at the margins, AI promises to make things a lot cheaper. I mean, animation, I think, is probably the kind of cutting edge of this, because that's the category where it's probably most straightforward to make something with AI that looks pretty good. You know, it's easier in animation than it is in live action stuff. And, you know, the cost of producing a feature length animated movie, I think, is probably falling because of AI. When it comes to writing, I don't know. I mean, I think we're seeing this interestingly in video games. I think in Hollywood, you know, you're not going to get an AI written script in a really high budget movie just yet. But in gaming, you've got this interesting phenomenon where a lot of video games need a huge amount of dialogue, because imagine you've got a kind of open world adventure like, I don't know, Red Dead Redemption 2. You know, it involves thousands of lines of dialogue, because every time you interact with a kind of minor character, he or she needs to have a whole range of different things to say. And I think employing AI to create that kind of background dialogue is something that companies are already starting to look at. And it's the same actually with music. You know, music in games is an interesting example here, because a movie soundtrack needs a couple of hours worth of music. A big video game soundtrack needs hundreds of hours of music. And that's the kind of background music where AI could be employed pretty usefully, I think, to make that kind of filler content. So, yeah, I mean, I think professional content makers, whether that's in the music world or the video world or the gaming world, are absolutely looking at how they can use AI to lower their costs. And I think they're being cautious at the moment, because the advantage that they have for now over social content is in quality, and they don't want to sacrifice that. But you can bet that they are all doing experiments at the moment to see where they can use AI to lower their costs without sacrificing quality.
1: Tom Wainwright is media editor at The Economist, where you can read his article, Entertainment is Being Deglobalized. You're listening to Think. I'm Chris Boyd. You note in the piece, China has not actually exported a whole lot of its video games to the world, which, you know, there's a captive market of more than a billion people. But what are the reasons for that? And what is the result for Chinese audiences playing these games?
0: Well, it's interesting. I mean, China has had a reasonable amount of success in making video games that have been popular globally. Certainly on the mobile front, they have. There are various puzzle games that are at top of the charts at the moment, which are made in China. But it's interesting that when you take a look at them, they are not obviously Chinese in their sort of culture or their character. So we were talking earlier about how America has managed to export its culture to the world through Hollywood movies, which kind of, you know, show the best of America and make people kind of like American culture. Chinese games don't really do that. So, you know, there's one very popular mobile game called King Shot, which is a strategy game. There's another one called Gossip Harbor, which is a puzzle game. And when you look at those, they don't look at all Chinese. You know, King Shot seems to be set in a kind of medieval Europe. Gossip Harbor seems to be set in a kind of America. You know, the accents of the characters in it are American. And so far, Chinese game producers have, on the whole, not produced a lot of games which are kind of ultra Chinese and tried to export them.
1: Do you have any sense of ways that we can seek out and find cool content from around the world, whether or not it was specifically designed for our own market? I mean, sometimes just for purposes of learning more about the world beyond our own borders, this stuff can be interesting.
0: That's a really interesting question. I don't know. I mean, you're right that there is the danger, isn't there, with the algorithm that it's very good at giving you more of what it knows you already like, right? So, you know, if you want to have a bit of variety, a bit of serendipity, maybe it doesn't always do that. I mean, some platforms specifically design their algorithms to give you that variety. You know, YouTube and Spotify allow you to look at their top 10s or top 100s by country. So if you want to go and see what's popular in Brazil or something, you can do that. And I did that for this story. I mean, I was looking at what's popular in Brazil, and music-wise, amazingly, in the recent week that I looked at the top 100 artists in Brazil, 96 of them were Brazilian. So that, you know, hyper-local in Brazil. But so you can do that. You know, you can look online and look at kind of different countries' top 10s. You can do that in app stores. You can do that in music streaming platforms. Netflix, I believe, allows you to do that and see what's trending in different countries. But I don't know. I think in a way you've put your finger on a problem here, that it's, in a way, it's really nice that people are getting more of their more local content, you know, and that people in Britain can watch Adolescence and that kind of thing. But in a different way, it's kind of a shame, because I think shared global culture is a thing that binds people together. You know, the World Cup is an example of that. Certainly whenever I'm traveling overseas and I want to have a chat with a, you know, taxi driver in Mexico or whatever, we always end up talking about football because, you know, the taxi driver in Jalisco knows about Leeds United, which is, you know, my hometown where I grew up. And as we get more local, that's one thing that we lose. So I think if you want to keep experiencing a range of different cultures from different countries, you probably have to go looking for it more than you perhaps would have done in the past. The good news is that it's all out there, right? If you have a Spotify subscription, you have access to all the music that has ever been made everywhere, right? And that's something that just did not exist a generation ago. So it's all out there, but finding it is harder than ever.
1: Tom Wainwright is media editor at The Economist, where you can read his article, Entertainment is Being Deglobalized. Tom, what a pleasure. Thank you for making time to talk.
0: Thanks for having me. It was great fun.
1: 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Thanks for listening. Have a great day.
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3: I'm Kathy Bradbury. You've been listening to Think here on Nebraska Public Media Omaha. Fresh Air is coming up next with a conversation with George Clooney. 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
6: From WHYY in Philadelphia, this is Fresh Air. I'm Tanya Mosley. Today, George Clooney. He's one of the most recognizable leading men. From some of his early roles in shows like ER to his Academy Award-winning portrayal as CIA operative Bob Barnes in Syriana. In Noah Baumbach's new film, J. Kelly, Clooney plays a self-absorbed, emotionally stunted movie star, stumbling through midlife, unable to connect with the people who need him most. So when Baumbach first approached him about the part, Clooney had questions.
7: When he said he thought about me, and I read it, and I said, well, this guy's kind of a jerk. And I was like, wait, hang on a minute.
6: Clooney talks about embodying a character whose life on paper mirrors his own, and the ways he's tried to live a life opposite of J. Kelly. First News.
8: Live from NPR News, I'm Lakshmi Singh. Global oil prices are surging. At one point this morning, past $100 a barrel as fighting escalates in the Middle East. NPR's Hadil Al-Shalchi has the latest from Istanbul.
9: The price for a barrel of Brent crude oil, the international standard, soared more than 6% to $100 as the Iranian-backed Yemeni Houthi rebels attacked two Saudi oil tankers in the Red Sea. The Houthis are blockading the Bab el-Mandeb Strait, a key shipping route which connects the Red Sea with the Gulf of Aden and the Indian Ocean. It's a second choke point for oil transportation besides the Strait of Hormuz. Trump threatened the Houthis, saying they would face, quote, major military punishment if they kept attacking ships. The rise in oil prices could inflate costs, which could force the Federal Reserve to increase interest rates. Hadil Al-Shalchi, NPR News, Istanbul.
8: President Trump now says a new deal allowing American companies to build and run commercial nuclear power plants on Saudi soil will depend on whether the Arab Kingdom normalizes relations with Israel. White House Press Secretary Caroline Levitt says President Trump's demand is not new.
10: He has said if they don't join the Abraham Accords, the deal is off.
8: Officials in Israel and nuclear non-proliferation experts have expressed concerns about the U.S.-Saudi deal. The GOP-led House has voted in favor of a resolution to halt military action in Iran. Congress is about to break for the August recess. U.S. senators leave town in early August. Members of the House leave today. NPR's Eric McDaniel reports on the legislation the chamber's Republican majority passed this week.
11: There were a handful of things. $1.1 trillion for the Pentagon, a lot of money. Two, an extension of government funding through the midterms to December 4th, hopefully avoiding another shutdown. There were, of course, two record shutdowns so far this congressional term. And three, new congressional stock trading rules tied also to an unrelated voter ID measure.
8: NPR's Eric McDaniel reporting. An advisory panel for the Food and Drug Administration is convening today to discuss seven commonly used peptides. In recent years, health influencers have embraced these experimental treatments, claiming benefits ranging from injury recovery to improve immune function. Health reporter Sarah Bowden explains FDA scientists have concerns.
12: The scientists recommended that compounding pharmacies not be allowed to make these seven peptides, citing potential safety concerns. But the FDA's Pharmacy Compounding Advisory Committee includes individuals from the compounding industry. It's possible the panel will disagree and advise that the agency give these peptides the green light. Historically, scientists have received a lot of deference in rulemaking, says Howard Sklamberg, a former FDA deputy commissioner.
13: I don't know what will happen here, and obviously the FDA has changed quite a bit in the last couple of years.
12: If the FDA decides to loosen peptide restrictions, it could propose a new rule by the end of this year. For NPR News, I'm Sarah Bowden.
8: This is NPR News. The Lincoln Memorial reflecting pool on the National Mall in Washington, D.C. is now empty and fenced off. NPR's Rachel Treisman says renovations to the reflecting pool are ongoing.
14: The reflecting pool renovations were supposed to take 2 weeks, but they're now in their fourth month. It was drained after the 4th of July to address algae blooms and peeling paint. Several D.C.-based photographers and bloggers are still going to the pool nearly every day to share photos of what it looks like. Lori Collins is one of them.
15: We're living inside a documentary that people, I think, are going to study 100 years from now.
14: She says she gets comments from people all over the world who care about the state of the pool and, by extension, the country. Rachel Treisman, NPR News.
8: One of an internet-famous pair of bald eagles known as Jackie and Shadow that live high above Big Bear Lake in California may be in critical condition, according to a wildlife rescue group. KVCR's Madison Ahmet has details.
16: The Ojai Raptor Center said in an Instagram post that the eagle believed to be Jackie has severe anemia and kidney issues, and that veterinarians are trying to determine the cause. The eagle was brought to them after it was seen fighting with two younger eagles last Friday. Friends of Big Bear Valley, which operates the 24/7 live stream of the eagle's nest, says Jackie has not been seen in several days. Jackie is not banded, so wildlife officials cannot ID her. They say the eagle does not appear to have any physical injuries. For NPR News, I'm Madison Ahmet in San Bernardino.
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3: You're listening to Fresh Air here on Nebraska Public Media Omaha. I'm Kathy Bradbury. In with the studio with me today is Ian Vosburgh, the Director of Membership. And we've got a really interesting program coming up with George Clooney. I think Fresh Air is such a cool show because it is like the place for people who are actors in the entertainment business, pop culture, but also deep hitting news. The show covers them all, whether it's Tanya Mosley or Terry Gross. It's always a fascinating program. 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
3: If you've ever wondered what it's like to sit in the audience for Wait, Wait, Don't Tell Me and watch Peter Sagal and the guest, the panelist talk about what's going on in the news and answer actually really funny questions about what's happening in the news. 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
4: Kathy, have you been to Wait, Wait, Don't Tell Me?
3: Never. I've never been.
4: You've not been?
3: No.
4: So, but you're going.
3: But I'm going. I'm so excited.
4: I have been. I went into Chicago 4 or 5 years ago.
3: Uh-huh.
4: It was so much fun. 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It's some of that insider information that you just talked about that only happens when they're doing a live radio show, but they pick up some stuff. 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
3: Yeah, as Ian mentioned, Wait, Wait, Don't Tell Me was here in Lincoln in 2012. So this is the first time they're coming back to Nebraska. They're coming to Omaha. It's going to be a fantastic show at the Orpheum Theater, 7:30 p.m. on Thursday, September 24th. And you're thinking, well, why are you recording on a Thursday if it's going to be a Saturday program? 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
6: This is Fresh Air. I'm Tanya Mosley, and today my guest is George Clooney, Academy Award winner, director, producer, and one of Hollywood's most recognizable leading men. His latest film, J. Kelly, directed by Noah Baumbach, follows a world-famous actor who discovers that being a movie star is a lot easier than being an actual human being. The character J. Kelly has the fame part down, the father, partner, friend part, not so much. When a mentor dies, Jay's perfectly curated image unravels. He decides to follow his daughter across Europe, a trip that forces him to face his regrets and some of his blind spots, including the frosty relationship with his children. Clooney stars alongside Adam Sandler, who plays his manager, Laura Dern as his publicist, and Billy Crudup as his old friend who never made it as an actor. George Clooney's body of work spans decades, from his breakout role as Dr. Doug Ross on the NBC medical drama ER, earning nominations for 3 Golden Globes and 2 Emmys, to 2 Academy Awards, Best Supporting Actor for Syriana in 2005, and Best Picture as co-producer for Argo in 2012. Earlier this year, Clooney made his Broadway debut as he reprised the story of Good Night and Good Luck on stage, which was a theatrical adaptation of the film. George Clooney, welcome back to the show.
7: Thank you, Tanya. It's been a while. I'm glad to be back.
6: I know, and it's our first time talking. You know, this this new film where you play this world-famous actor who is coming to grips with the fact that he has missed out on the things that actually matter, there is this pivotal scene that really plants that seed early in the film that I want to play. It's you, your character, Jay, in his palatial home by the pool with his 18-year-old daughter, Daisy, who is played by Grace Edwards, shortly before she goes on a trip to Europe with her friends. And Daisy speaks first. Let's listen.
18: I am going to go meet Moses in Rio. I love you.
7: Hey, aren't we having dinner tonight? Mario's doing the tamales.
18: Did we say that?
7: All right. Go on. Be with your friends. There'll be other dinners. I wrap this last one. I start the Lewis Brothers movie right here on the lots. I'll be around for the summer.
18: I'm going to Europe with Rio and Moses and some friends. I told you that.
7: I thought that was in July.
18: No, it was always June. I'm leaving on Saturday for Paris and we're making our way over to Tuscany.
7: Saturday? I mean, that's Saturday. That's... I mean, it's too soon. Wait, I got 2 weeks off. We won't have had time to hang out. This is your last summer.
18: That's why I want to see my friends.
7: It'll be so lonely here without you.
18: No, it won't. You're never alone.
7: Really? I think I'm always alone.
6: That was my guest, George Clooney, in the new movie, J. Kelly, with actor Grace Edwards. You know, this particular part of the film, to a certain extent, I mean, almost every parent understands this moment. Your children are going off to live their own lives. They don't really want to hang out with you anymore. It's really bittersweet. And there is this line that is kind of heartbreaking, at least for me as a working mom. It's where Billy Crudup's character says to you, "We are only good parents when we make ourselves irrelevant." And there are so many lines like that, but how do you think about that as a parent, as someone who's had such a successful career?
7: Well, it's a funny thing. The last thing they're aware of is my success, you know, at all. My son went to Halloween this year dressed as Batman, which is a character I played famously the worst Batman in the history of the franchise. And I literally said to him, you know, I was Batman. And he was like, yeah, not really. And he had no idea how right he really was. You know, I think that you, if you're successful, you do make yourself irrelevant. And that's probably the way it's supposed to be, right? You know?
6: Yeah. One of the other things that was really fascinating to me about this movie in particular and touching on fame and really giving us a lens is that the people, like,
19: every celebrity, every star kind of has people. And sometimes the people, there are a lot of people that are behind them. Sometimes they just have an entourage that's kind of a small one. But something that your character, Jay Kelly, has done in his life is kind of design a world where everyone around him says yes to just about everything. And you have said that you have designed your life to be the opposite.
7: The reality is I have an assistant and I have a publicist and I have an agent. I don't have a manager. I don't have a business manager. I don't, you know, but what I would say is, in fairness, some of those trappings were really products of getting famous young. Because when you're young, everybody says, well, you have to have a lawyer that takes 5%. And then you have to have a manager that takes 15 or 20%. And then you have to have an agent that takes 10%. And, you know, you have to have a publicist. You have, and they go through all these lists of things that you need to do. And you do it. You're like, oh, okay, yeah, of course, that's what I got to do. If you're 33 and you're famous, you know, the arguments are, well, now I need a publicist because I have something to publicize. So, okay. I don't need a manager because I have an agent. I don't need a business manager because I'm pretty good at understanding my own business. And so you're in a different position when you're older. And so you don't have to surround yourself with this coterie of people that that hold everything up for you. And I actually pride myself in being able to be scrappy and fix things along the way and take care of most things on my own.
19: The people around you, though.
7: I say that as my assistant just brought me a cup of coffee while we're talking, so just so you know.
19: Right, like a scene right out of Jay Kelly. Yeah, absolutely. But I wonder, you know, you've been so intentional about having people around you that can also tell you the truth. Have there been moments in your life where someone close to you has had to point out something about yourself that you couldn't see?
7: Oh, sure. Tons of times. I remember I was working on a movie. And the movie wrapped early and I stayed around with the crew and, you know, drank. And I came home. I was drunk driving home, you know, which is never a good thing to do. I wasn't drunk, but I'd had too much to drink. And my buddy came over, two of my friends came over and sat down and said, that can't ever happen again, dude. You can't ever get in a car when you've had too much to drink. And, you know, and of course they were right. And that was probably 30 years ago. But it was very helpful to, you know, have people that instead of like laughing about the fact that I'd had four beers instead of two and came home, and got home without getting, you know, without getting in trouble for it. Instead of thinking that was funny, they were like, dude, that's not cool. And you shouldn't do that again. And I appreciated that. And I took that to heart, you know, but I have friends that, you know, my friends are always been very straightforward with me. I'll do a project that, you know, that I'll think works and they'll say, yeah, I don't know about that one. And, you know, so it's okay. I don't mind that. It's important to have that in your life.
19: There's this, this story, that came out a few years ago that you gave your friends, people in your inner circle, money, like $1 million, and you made kind of a performance out of it. Did that really happen?
7: It's funny. It was a few months before I went out on a date with a mom. And I didn't have kids. I wasn't married. I had really no prospects of that idea. I wasn't really thinking about it. And I'd met with my accountant to do my will, you know. And while I was doing my will, I said, so what happens when I, you know, get hit by a bus? And he's like, well, you have to list who you're going to leave it to. And I have these, it's 12 guys, 12 friends who have been my friends since all but two of them since 1982 and two of them since like 1989. And we've all been very close and I was just going to leave the money to them. And then I was sitting there with him and, you know, again, I don't have any money to leave to anyone else. And I said, well, why are we waiting until I'm like, you know, old or they're old? And why don't we just get on with it now? And so I got $12 million in cash, which was, you know, a big chunk of the money I had. I had it in cash. I paid all the taxes on it, so nobody had to pay any taxes. And I put them in these Toomey suitcases, and I told everybody that they had to come over to dinner. It was a very special night, and then I had a big map that I put up, and there's two e-bags were sitting in front of him at this dinner table, and I just said, so I don't get a job if I don't get to sleep on Tom's couch in Hollywood, and I don't get this unless I was in Westwood, and Giovanni we met in Venice, and I put pens in all these maps, you know, all these spots in the maps of where we were and what we did, and I said, and how do you thank the people that gave you a career and allowed you to have a career and have stood by you for so long? And I said, you know, so, and then I said, open the bags. I said, I said, screw it. I said, just give him $1 million. So it was a fun thing to do. And I was very happy to do it. And then of course I met them all. We got married and you're thinking, wow, I just gave away a big chunk of money.
19: Right. To start our lives. What a dream though, George.
7: Well, I mean, if you're going to spend that much money, you might as well make it a nice production.
19: Let's take a short break. If you're just joining us, we're talking to George Clooney about his new film, J. Kelly, where he plays a world-famous actor taking stock of his life and the people he's pushed away. Before we

0: down and ask meaningful questions, and it's powered by listeners who believe in thoughtful programming. If that's you, please consider supporting your station now. We'll continue my conversation with George Clooney after a short break. I'm Tanya Mosley, and this is Fresh Air.
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2: happens.
1: I'll
2: be there. 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
2: This is Fresh Air. I'm Tanya Mosley, and I'm talking today with George Clooney about his new film, J. Kelly. J. Kelly comes on the heels of your record-breaking Broadway run just this past spring in Good Night and Good Luck. It's a production about Edward R. Murrow's showdown with Senator McCarthy that was eventually broadcast live on CNN. You made this film in 2005, it was a cautionary tale about McCarthyism and attacks on the press. But when you brought it to Broadway all these years later, you know, I remember watching it in 2005 and looking at it as a cautionary tale. But now it doesn't feel like history. It feels urgent, like we were watching it happen in real time. And I'm wondering, what was the moment when you realized this story about Murrow needed to be told on stage at this moment?
3: Well, you know, there was an idea I had about the Fourth Estate, because we were in the middle of the war in Iraq, and I'd been called a traitor to my country because I was against the war in Iraq. But I wrote it because I felt like when the other three estates of government, when the executive branch and the legislative branch and the judicial branch dropped the ball, which had happened, in the lead up to the war, the Fourth Estate has to pick it up, and has over the years, did in Vietnam, certainly helped in the civil rights movement during the McCarthy era with Edward R. Murrow. And so I felt like it was a good time to reinvest and talk again about the importance of news. And then as we were leading up to this new election, about May of, not this last May, but the May before it, we'd gotten the conversation. Grant and I had decided to try to adapt it into a play. It's harder than you think because, you know, you can't just cut from one scene to another. You actually have to walk on stage from one place to another. And it's a very different kind of tale, but I thought that the themes were still really urgent. And I thought it was important to remind ourselves of how important telling the truth and holding truth to power was. And so we started working on doing the play with the intent that we would try to have it out by the first of the year, having no idea what the election would be, because either way, it seems like truth has become something that's negotiable suddenly. That's the one thing that wasn't part of the narrative as much in 2005. What's become the narrative now is, don't believe what you see. You can tell a lie and say it's fact now. And also you can see factual things and say, well, those are fake. And those are dangerous. You see that happening in Darfur right now, even though the people who are committing the crimes are actually posting video of the crimes. The government still says, well, no, that's not what's happening. We've seen it obviously in Ukraine. We saw it in Russia. We now see it in the United States constantly, and I feel like it was an important time to talk about the necessity to dig down and constantly bear down on holding people with power responsible, no matter who's in power, by the way.
2: In the film version, you played Fred Friendly, so that he was Murrow's producer, and on Broadway, you actually got to play Murrow himself. Did you come to understand anything new or more about Murrow being in the role and playing him night after night?
3: Not always. You know, I wrote it, so I had to understand as much as I could about those same spheres of influence that we're talking about. You know, there are very few times that someone had the power to actually affect policy. Someone in news, for instance. When Walter Cronkite stepped out from behind the desk and said, this war in Vietnam is unwinnable, it's a tie at best. That's when President Johnson said, if I've lost Cronkite, I've lost the country, and decided not to run for re-election. When Murrow took on McCarthy, that was a moment when he was the most trusted man in America, and he said the emperor has no clothes, that actually changed public opinion. And, you know, playing Murrow, the thing that was exciting to me was in the play, which it was very different, the play. It was much more urgent and much more about what we're dealing with today. And at the very end of the play, as Murrow, I got to stand in front of an audience of 1,600 people every night and look them all, each one, in the eye at the end and say, what are you prepared to do? And we would have violent reactions from the audience. People would be crying and people would be yelling, resist, and people would be standing up and cheering and screaming. And it really felt like everybody in that room needed a place to wash their hands and face and remind themselves, not by my words, but by Murrow's words, of who we are at our best, who we aspire to be, who we often fall short of, but who we also have accomplished. We have been the people that defeated fascism and Nazism. You know, we did do that, and it wouldn't have happened without us. At the exact same time, we were putting Asian Americans, Japanese Americans, into camps. We're a very complicated country, which has huge goals and aspires to many of them and falls way short of many of them along the way.
2: Those pronouncements that Murrow would make, I mean, they're very poetic, prophetic. For instance, there's the one, I simply cannot accept that there are on every story two equal and logical sides to an argument. That's one that I often think about. Are there lines that you can recite from memory that are meaningful to you that you often think about?
3: Sure. Yeah. We must not confuse dissent with disloyalty. We must remember always that accusation is not proof, and that conviction depends upon evidence and due process of law. We will not walk in fear one of another. We will not be driven by fear into an age of unreason if we dig deep in our history and our doctrine and remember that we are not descended from fearful men, not from men who fear to write, to speak, to associate, or to defend the causes that are for the moment unpopular. We proclaim ourselves, as indeed we are, the defenders of freedom wherever it continues to exist in the world, but we cannot defend freedom abroad by deserting it at home. I think that's an important phrase.
2: When did you first learn that? Was it for the writing of this, or had that been something that you had known for a while?
3: My father used to stand on a chair when he was, I don't know how old, when I was 7, he would stand on a chair and he would recite that speech from Murrow. My dad was a big Murrow, he was a big fan of Murrow's, and he would do that, and he would do Shakespeare when he'd stand on a chair for us when we were little kids to entertain us.
2: I was thinking about how being a local TV personality, which your dad was, it really does come with its own level of fame. Not exactly what you encounter as a movie star, but there is a quality to it that everyone in the town knows who you are. You're kind of held to a certain standard, both in your home and outside the home. What was that like, being a legendary news anchor's son?
3: Well, it was a funny thing. You know, my dad was very well known in Cincinnati, Ohio. I mean, that's... and before he was an anchorman, he'd done a variety show called The Nick Clooney Show. And my sister and I would do commercials, you know. Obviously, we never got paid, but we would do, like, commercials for Hussmann's potato chips and stuff like that, live. You know, it was all live. And if it was St. Patrick's Day, he'd dress me up like a leprechaun and he'd interview me. You know, it must be a very big day for you. Sure. And I'd do my Lucky Charms accent. So my father was not my sister and I, but my father and mother both were well-known personalities in Cincinnati, Ohio, which is a relatively small market, about the 17th largest city in this thing. But it was, but he was making $12,000 a year, you know, so we weren't like, it wasn't like we had money. We just sort of had, my dad was just recognized everywhere we went. And so it was very much about, like, my mom made all of our clothes for us, but we had to dress up and wear nice clothes. So she made leisure suits for me, you know, that we'd have to wear it, like, tell you. So it was a very, some of it was about putting on a really good show for an audience that really loved, particularly my father, who they knew very well. When he was doing the news, he was trusted because he was honest and because he did hold truth to power. He went after the nuclear power plant that was in town that was the, a big industry, and going after that was a big problem at the Channel 12, which was ABC network at the time. And, you know, it was just a, he was trusted and well-liked, you know, everywhere he went. It was like, hey, Nick. And so, you know, you couldn't get caught with your finger in your nose or anything. You know, you learned about being watched. And it was, listen, it was a great way to grow up because I learned how to fix things and live a normal life. And then if we went into Cincinnati, my dad was well known, and we, you know, we didn't get to go out to dinners very often because we couldn't afford it. But we got, a big thing, it's funny, all my friends will tell you this. If we got to go out to dinner, which is like once a month or so, we knew how we were doing financially if my dad let us order a shrimp cocktail as a, yes. As a starter.
2: Yeah.
3: And so he'd like, and I'd say to my dad, can we have a shrimp cocktail? And he'd be like, yeah, not right now. And we go, okay. And we knew how things were going. And now every time I go out to dinner with my friends, and they'll tell you, they every to a man, they would all say, you know, the first thing I order is a shrimp cocktail. And my friends go, having a good week? And I go, yeah, good week. I'm addicted to it simply because it, to me, somehow in the back of my head represents doing okay.
2: Let's take a short break and then we'll talk some more. If you're just joining us, my guest is George Clooney, and his latest film is J. Kelly. Clooney's career spans decades, from ER to award-winning films, and now a new project that explores fame, regret, and the search for meaning. But what we're really talking about is the universal questions. Who are we beyond our work? What matters most? And how do we change before it's too late? 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Thank you. We'll be right back with George Clooney after this break. I'm Tanya Mosley, and this is Fresh Air.
4: 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I'm Kathy Bradbury. I hope you've been enjoying this conversation with George Clooney. He seems so chill about everything, right? But again, Fresh Air is one of these shows where the stars come because they want to talk to Tanya Mosley. They want to talk to Terry Gross. 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We have a fantastic opportunity for you right now. I'm Kathy Bradbury. Also in with the studio with me is Ian Vosburgh, our director of membership. And We've got an event coming up. It's going to be a good one, right?
0: We got a big old event coming up. It's Wait, Wait, Don't Tell Me. They're coming to Omaha to the Orpheum Theater on Thursday, September 24th at 7:30 p.m. Here's the deal. 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
4: And I can't wait to see some of these segments in live in person, because I love Stump the Listener. Yep. I love Not My Job. One of my favorites, though, is the limerick segment where we talk about the news and you have to figure out what the rhyme is.
0: I have a limerick for you here, Kathy. Ready? And you do have to finish Limerick.
1: I have to finish the Limerick. Okay.
0: Wait, Wait, Don't Tell Me's on the way to Omaha this September day. Tickets aren't on sale quite yet. 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
0: It's going to be so much fun to be at this show in Omaha on Thursday, September 24th. And you can be in the audience with us when you make that donation of $16 a month. Now, we've been talking a lot about these tickets. We've been talking a lot about membership. Mm-hmm. And we realize that some of our fundraising terminology can be a little bit confusing at times. 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Mm-hmm. What exactly does that mean? Is there a test? 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
2: 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His new film, J. Kelly, follows a movie star who's forced to look at who he's become and what it's cost him.
5: Is it right that you considered following in your father's footsteps just for a hot minute, but that changed pretty quickly?
3: Yeah, I lacked skill. I studied journalism in college. I was at Northern Kentucky University at the time studying journalism. And because I was Nick Clooney's son in Cincinnati, I got to do a couple of like reports, you know, one on the Cincinnati Bengals were playing in the Super Bowl, and it was like 1980. And I was allowed at 19 years old to do something that other people would have worked for years to have gotten a skill to do, you know. I jumped ahead in the line because I was Nick's son, and I was really, really bad at it. I didn't understand how to follow up and ask questions. I didn't understand how to close. And I realized that I was never going to be as good as my father was, and I was going to be held and I was going to be compared to him because rightfully so. I was the only reason I got there was because of my father. And so I had to quit that job, you know, immediately and try to find something else to do, which I didn't know what to do. I sold lady shoes at McAlpin's department store, and I sold insurance door to door, which is not a fun job.
6: No.
3: although I will tell you, lady shoes was a little dangerous too, because it was like there was a lot of lying about foot size at that point.
2: Your dad actually tried. I mean, once you decided, you understood this is not for me, and you know your path then led you to acting. Your dad tried to talk you out of acting. He said 50,000 broadcasters were making a living and only 3,000 actors. And what I love about that is that just shows that he is a journalist through and through, because he got some facts to put behind his conviction. But
3: well, he did.
2: Yeah. What made you
3: also
2: think that?
3: By the way, he also made up facts like that. That's a, you know, I don't even know if any of that is true.
2: I don't need to fact check that. Yeah.
3: I doubt there were 3,000 actors working, and I certainly doubt there were 50,000 broadcasters. But I did, you know, my argument to him, and it's a funny thing, as I'm 64 now, I said to him, I don't want to wake up at 65 years old and say, I think I could have, which is a fascinating thing at 64 now.
2: To be reflecting on. Yeah.
3: Yeah, it's true. You know.
2: Well, I guess the thing that I find fascinating, or I just want to know, is that, I mean, what really made you think back then that you'd be one of those 3,000 who could make it, especially you had already tried your hand in journalism? And you felt like you weren't good at that.
3: I got a job as an extra on a movie down at Keeneland Racetrack. My cousin Miguel had gotten a part in it, and I didn't really know him. I'd met him a couple of times, but I loved him because he was and lived in Hollywood, and he was doing a horse racing movie. So I went down, and they gave me a part as an extra. I think I made $25 a day, which was, you know, I was thrilled. And then when it was over and he was going back to Hollywood, he said, you know, you ought to go to L.A. and be an actor. And I was like, okay. And a couple months later, I took my 1976 Monte Carlo with rust all over it. And so I drove for like 40 hours, got to L.A. And then I moved in with my buddy, a guy that I met, a guy named Tom Matthews. And he let me sleep on the floor of his closet of his one bedroom apartment. And I stayed there for almost 3 years, 2.5 years. I was sleeping in that closet, and that was my that was my home, getting into, you know, going to acting classes and doing local plays and, you know, just banging around for a while. So it was all, you know, it was an exciting, I mean, I can't explain to you what an exciting thing it is to chase something that you think you could succeed at, even though there was no reason to actually think you could succeed. It was, you know, again, it's so many moments. All my friends in acting class were getting jobs and I wasn't, and I was very jealous of all of them. And there's some similarities to the character that Billy Crudup plays in the film, you know.
2: Right, because Billy's character is this person who didn't make it. He went on to become, he has like a normal job. I think he said he's a psychologist, but he's like the most talented. He was the most talented in those days when they were younger in an acting class. Did you have folks that you really admired that you were like, that person is the one?
3: It's never not been that way, right? It's a really funny thing. There were two or three actors in class who were by far the best actors. And if there was justice in the world, they would have been the biggest stars because they were the best actors. That's why this is such a random thing. You know, if you study medicine and you spend 6 years studying medicine, when you're finished studying medicine, you're going to be a doctor. You can study for 6 years acting, be the best actor in acting class, and never get a single job, ever. In fact, that happens much more often than not.
2: You know, you really laid out for us some of the moral, like, complexities of life that your dad taught you, and kind of to be sort of this stand-up man who stands for something. And I was just curious, when do you make the choice to speak out about the social and political causes that you support?
3: In general, when I've been able to, be personally involved when I've been able to know have some personal insight. But in general, it's when I feel like no one else is going to do it. That's kind of the thing. If someone else has got a certain subject covered, then I don't really need to do it. I don't need to be involved in everything. You can't pick up every fight. You lose all of your clout if you fight every fight. You have to pick the ones that you know well, that you're well informed on, and that you have some say in. You hope that has at least some effect. If it doesn't, at least you've participated. You know?
2: Knowing that you knew something that you could share with the world, is that what made you decide to write that the op-ed for the New York Times calling on President Biden to step aside in the presidential race back in 2024?
3: Mm.
2: Because you wrote, Joe Biden is a hero. He saved democracy in 2020. We need him to do it again in 2024. And it was an extraordinary public statement asking someone who you actually called a friend to withdraw. And reflecting on your decision to write that op-ed and to speak so publicly about it at such an inflection point for our country, do you stand behind your decision to write it? Because, you know, there's also just the narrative where a lot of people feel like, well, celebrities, what right do they have to speak about such things, to step into this arena? And in this particular case, there were a lot of celebrities that stepped in to speak out about the presidential election. Like, what are your thoughts on that?
3: Well, that's never not been the case, right? I don't give up my right, my freedom of speech because I have a Screen Actors Guild card. I spoke up when no one was listening, when it was just somebody at the end of a bar, and I spoke up. I was out protesting and against apartheid in 1982 when no one gave a damn who I was. I grew up in 1960s, man. And so suddenly, you know, you get well known and it's like, okay, now don't speak. I love watching some knucklehead, usually famous person, saying, you know, shut up and dribble, or, you know, any of those things. And you go, you realize that what you're saying is a political statement, right? And by the way, here's the point. You get to say what you believe. You get to stand by what you believe. And everything people do with you is voluntary, right? Meaning there are going to be people now that won't go see this movie. Okay, fair enough. That's the trade-off I make. And I can handle that. I believe in standing up for what you believe in and saying, telling the truth. The minute that I'm asked to just straight up lie, then I've lost.
2: Without giving it away, there is a moment near the end of J. Kelly where your character watches a tribute reel that uses moments from your actual films. Is it true that you didn't know that that was going to happen?
3: No, I had no idea it was going to happen, and I was shocked. I thought he was going to do some sort of CGI, and it would be... I didn't know what he was going to do. But it didn't dawn on me he was going to use actual footage, because that felt a little too meta for me. And also, I'm not really thrilled about looking at, you know, myself with a mullet in 1984, but...
2: It was a moving moment, though.
3: It worked. Yeah, it really worked. Look, he's really one of the great directors in the business, and he just directed the hell out of the film, and you just trust what he wants to do, and he made it work beautifully.
2: What is it? I mean, learning that this was also literally the first time you were watching that retrospective of yourself and your real career. What's your takeaway when you watch this body of work that you've produced over so many years?
3: Well, I don't, you know, it's a funny thing. I don't watch, when I was looking at clips, I don't see them as movies. I see them as memories of, oh, I met my friend Richard Kind on this shoot. I see it as moments in time. I remember the experience of making the film. I don't really see the film itself. And so it only just reminded me of how long I've known some of these people and how lucky I am to still have them as friends and those kind of things. I mean, most people don't get a career most in my industry, and to have one that's lasted as long as mine has is, you know, unique. And so I was very happy to be able to look back and see such, you know, when you see some of the stuff I did early and the idea that I still have a career is astonishing, you know.
2: George Clooney, this has been such a pleasure. Thank you so much for your time.
3: Well, thank you so much and good luck. I think your show is just amazing. I'm so glad it's still running. I cannot appreciate what you do more. So thank you.
2: George Clooney's latest film is J. Kelly and is streaming on Netflix. Clooney spoke about his Broadway show, Good Night and Good Luck, and telling the story of journalist Edward R. Murrow and the importance of holding the powerful accountable. That mission of service is also at the heart of public radio, and shows like Fresh Air are built on the belief that truth, curiosity, and thoughtful dialogue still matter. 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
6: Extreme heat is killing thousands in Europe. Dozens of American cities broke heat records this month. If this is the new normal, how do we adapt? From WAMU and NPR in Washington, this is 1A. I'm Nyla Boodoo in for Jen White. In Europe, heat waves have killed more than 10,000 people in June. In the U.S., more than 40 million across the country have been under heat alerts this month. Heat remains the deadliest extreme weather event in the U.S. Climate change is making heat waves hotter and more frequent, including at night, a crucial time for the planet and our bodies to recover. What do we know about the effect of heat on our health and how to combat it? Plus, a check-in with the mayor of Miami-Dade County on building heat resilience into our cities. That's after this news.
7: Live from NPR News, I'm Lakshmi Singh. President Trump says Saudi Arabia needs to establish diplomatic relations with Israel in order to complete an agreement that provides them U.S. nuclear technology. NPR's Frank Ordonez reports the new condition throws the future of the agreement into doubt.
8: On social media, President Trump also said the deal would include no uranium enrichment. He said the deal is, quote, totally subject to Saudi Arabia joining the Abraham Accords, an agreement that normalized relations between Israel and several Arab countries. But Saudi Arabia so far has been reluctant to join, which now throws into question the nuclear agreement. The new deal would allow the Saudis to build power plants using U.S. technology. It has raised many concerns across Washington and parts of the globe. Some leaders fear it could set off a nuclear arms race across the Middle East. Franco Ordonez, NPR News, The White House.
7: The U.S. Senate's preparing to vote on a war powers bill to limit the Trump administration's military activity against Iran after some Republicans joined Democrats in the House to vote for ending the conflict. But the White House has argued that after a failed ceasefire, it could reset a 60-day clock for carrying on the conflict without immediate congressional approval. A Florida man is suing OpenAI, alleging ChatGPT gave him dangerous medical advice during a health crisis. NPR's Shannon Bond reports AI companies generally have been promoting their chatbots as resources for health.
9: Scott Winter says he suffered a near-fatal pulmonary embolism last year after turning to ChatGPT about his health problems. He says the chatbot discouraged him from seeking medical care for his symptoms and gave him dangerous recommendations, including about taking prescription drugs. The lawsuit filed in California State Court alleges OpenAI safeguards meant to urge people to seek professional advice failed Winters. OpenAI says in a statement that ChatGPT should not be used as a substitute for medical care, diagnosis, or treatment. Winters is seeking damages and asking the court to order OpenAI to strengthen its guardrails around medical conversations. Shannon Bond, NPR News.
7: Hundreds of people protested in Madison, Wisconsin last night after police officer fatally shot a man earlier in the day. Sarah Leah reports.
10: Protesters chanting and marching in downtown Madison shut down an outdoor concert that had been staged outside the state capitol building. The demonstration came a few hours after a Madison police officer fatally shot a man in his 30s at a busy intersection. Madison Police Chief John Patterson said, while police struggled to arrest him, the man pulled out a knife.
11: The officer who was injured by the knife is the same officer who fired his weapon at this man.
10: Police have not yet released the name of the man who died.
7: That's Sarah Lear reporting. You're listening to NPR News. Tropical Storm Bertha is about to make a second landfall on the U.S. Gulf Coast. It first struck St. Bernard Parish, Louisiana last night. Bertha produced flood-generating rainfall, up to 3 feet storm surge and 45-mile-per-hour winds. The National Hurricane Center says it's expected to maintain tropical storm strength until it reaches the upper Texas coast today before it moves inland and weakens. In the western U.S., summer monsoon rains are delivering much-needed moisture, but as Rachel Cohen of the Mountain West News Bureau reports, they also mean risk of floods and mudslides.
12: Rain can quickly escalate to dangerous flooding in steep canyons, dry washes, or downstream of land recently scorched by wildfires, says Jillian Felton, a meteorologist with the National Weather Service in Grand Junction, Colorado.
13: With those burn scars, the soil can become hydrophobic, meaning that a lot of that water that falls into the soil is just going to run right off of it. So debris flows are a big concern.
12: In Utah, floodwaters this past week pushed mud and trees from the Cottonwood Fire down the state's Beaver Canyon, forcing evacuations. Mudslides from heavy rains also disrupted travel in Colorado, closing portions of Interstate 70 and smaller roads. For NPR News, I'm Rachel Cohen in Boulder, Colorado.
7: Canadian National is now supporting Union Pacific in its plan to buy Norfolk Southern for $85 billion. A deal would create the U.S.'s first transcontinental railroad. This is NPR News.
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4: 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I'm Kathy Bradbury. 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
6: This is 1A. I'm Nyla Boodoo in for Jen White. Extreme heat isn't just an inconvenience. It's a growing public health threat. More than 40 million people across the U.S. have remained under heat alerts this month. Heat remains the deadliest extreme weather event in the United States. And in Europe, heat waves killed more than 10,000 people in June. That's according to just published health data published from 27 countries. Climate change is making heat waves hotter and more frequent, and high temps aren't just being reported in the daytime. Nighttime temperatures are higher than ever. And scientists say that's raising the risk of heat exhaustion and heat stroke, and taking away crucial time for you and the planet to recover. Today, what do you need to know about the effects of heat on your health and how you can stay safe? And what are cities and states doing to fight the heat? We'll get into all of that. But first, let's start in one county that is focusing on fighting extreme heat from the top. Joining us now is Mayor Daniela Levine Cava, Democratic mayor of Miami-Dade County, home to almost 3 million people. Mayor Levine Cava, welcome to 1A.
15: Thank you so much, Nyla.
6: Let's start with a chief heat officer role that you created a few years ago. How did that position come to be? Why did you see a need for this? It's the first one ever created.
15: I have to give credit to Adrian Arsh, who is a philanthropist and very involved in climate change issues. And she actually brought it to our attention. And we said, absolutely, we need to do that because, after all, we are the heat capital in so many ways. So we did appoint the first in the world, and we have been a national leader and an international leader since then. I co-chair the Climate Mayors Extreme Heat Cohort. We've created an extreme heat action plan that has made incredible progress and is modeled across the city and the country and the world. And we are moving forward and making great progress in reducing heat-related effects.
6: So I know that position was launched in 2021, although it doesn't exist anymore. It was eliminated as part of budget cuts last year. How is that work being done now?
15: Yeah, so in actual fact, our chief resilience officer is also our chief heat officer. So we haven't eliminated it, but the founder, Jane Gilbert, did retire. She, again, global leader. And we also have a dedicated staff person who is our coordinator and who is maintaining our focus on this work.
6: What does it mean from a government spending level in Miami-Dade County to focus on heat resistance? What does that look like?
15: Yeah, so we are doing so many things. We created a heat season. We have cooling centers, 60 around the county. So we leave buildings open during the heat season. We give our staff access to not just water and breaks and shade, but those who are exposed, we give them electrolytes so that they can maintain their body healthy while working outdoors. So all of those things do cost money. We also have the staffing, as has been described, and we reduce our energy through all kinds of resilience measures. We've done so much to make our buildings more efficient, and that is good for the environment, and it's good for the budget as well.
6: We're talking to Mayor Daniela Levine Cava, Democratic mayor of Miami-Dade County, Florida. Mayor, I wanted to play this voicemail we got from Alex.
16: I believe trees are some of the best ways we can adapt cities to climate change and mitigate the negative effects of heat. My concern is, as we try to make more room for trees, we're still competing with cars that seem to dominate our cities and have ample parking. I would like to see cities reduce parking in narrow streets to allow more connected green space while reducing the impervious pavements that hold heat well into the night.
6: Mayor Levine Cava, I wonder how you would respond to Alex's message there. I would say, as a native Miamian, I know how much people love cars across the city. Like, how are you thinking about city infrastructure when it comes to fighting heat in Miami-Dade?
15: Well, first, let's talk about trees, because trees absolutely are essential. They can reduce ambient temperature by as much as 10 degrees. So we have been very aggressively planting trees. Last year alone, we gave away 25,000 trees. So we have regular tree giveaways, and particularly in the neighborhoods with lower tree canopy. So that is a critical part of it. We also, of course, are pushing transit. Transit is much more efficient. It has lower emissions, so it's overall helping climate as well as traffic. So those are a few of the ways that we're addressing it.
6: I mentioned nearly 3 million people live across the county. We've all probably heard of the idea of extreme heat islands. Can you explain how in Miami, some neighborhoods are more unequal than others when it comes to how people are experiencing extreme heat?
15: Yeah, as I said, you've got lower income communities, sadly, are often those with the lower tree canopy. So we've been targeting our tree giveaway and our tree maintenance in those neighborhoods and actually providing support for how to take care of those trees. Also, removal of large trees is very much discouraged. And we've also started relocating large trees. If infrastructure projects require their removal, we are working hard and have been working with some fantastic vendors to move them so that we do not lose the overall benefit of that. We also have done a lot to bring more cooling to those neighborhoods. So the cooling centers, I mentioned 60 that are across the county. We also, for example, in our public housing, installed 1,700 high-efficiency cooling units through dollars from the infrastructure bill in the previous administration. So we also have shaded now bus stops. That's critically important. We want people to use transit, but they're exposed to the elements, including heat. So we have launched an aggressive campaign to provide shade for those who have to wait in the elements for their buses.
6: Mayor, you mentioned the previous administration. Are you getting the support from the federal government as well as from Tallahassee and state government for these different implementations that you would like to have across the county?
15: Well, I will say, sadly, the state legislature preempted us from heat standards for workers, other than our own county employees who we do protect. But fortunately, we've been able to raise awareness with our public education campaigns, and we have hundreds of companies that have come to us for training and education and utilizing our tools how to protect their workers with shade, water, and rest.
6: We got this text message. I work outdoors at parks in Miami-Dade County. Some parks have put out big barrels of cool water with cups for the attendees. Other hosts have made sure lots of coolers full of bottles of water were available. In the past few years, I've been at events and patrons have passed out. EMS has to be called. I passed out once at home. I believe I was experiencing dehydration. I now make a simple concoction of water, a tablespoon of lemon juice and orange juice and salt, and sip on that throughout the event. Mayor Levine Cava, when you think about the culture, particularly around workers and what employers need to do, you mentioned that you have tried to set a standard with county workers. What else have you, what other conversations do you have with major employers, especially as people are working outside to protect them?
15: Yeah, so definitely we've been very successful with a lot of our employers adopting voluntarily, because we're preempted from mandating, the kinds of protections that this person has mentioned. But as well, we're very aggressive with our hydration stations. So water is life is our theme for our water and sewer department. We go with dispensers of water from the tap, right? We're avoiding water bottles. We don't need those. We want people to bring their own containers. And of course, if they're using bottles, to recycle. But I'll give you an example. World Cup, we just had 7 games. And during that time, most of the games were on days of extreme heat. In fact, the first extreme heat day was on the first day of World Cup, June 15th. We have been so successful in preventing serious illness from heat. We distributed about enough water in cups to about 20% of the game attendees across the games, the whole season. And that, unfortunately, they were not allowed to bring more than a small water bottle. And of course, it costs money at those stadiums to purchase. So we were very pleased. We had cooling stations and people availed themselves of that. And we were able to greatly reduce any injury, both at the games and at our fan fest.
6: You know, when you think about South Florida, I think hurricanes are sort of the natural disaster that gets encoded into people's DNA. Tropical Storm Bertha is making its way across the Gulf as we speak. How do you think about heat waves as part of your overall natural disaster strategy? And how are you trying to help people recognize this can be a serious problem?
15: Yeah, we added heat to our trifecta hurricanes, floods, and heat. So what used to be our annual hurricane season is now all three. And we use that for public education, awareness, prevention. Just as you say, we also worked with the National Weather Service to signal extreme heat at a lower temperature, given the extreme humid conditions in our environment. So all of this is designed around increasing awareness. Look, when we started this with the first extreme heat officer, people laughed. They thought it was a joke, but they're not laughing anymore.
17: That was Daniela Levine-Cava, Democratic mayor of Miami-Dade County, Florida. Mayor Levine-Cava, thank you for being with us. We appreciate it.
15: Thank you.
17: We got this from another listener in Florida. I plant native trees and bushes here in South Florida, and my property stays about 15 degrees cooler most days. I find it pleasant to garden any time of day. If people did not remove trees and did not let developers remove trees, then the land will take care of itself. You can keep the comments coming by emailing 1a@wamu.org. Coming up, the effects of heat on your health. What do you need to know, and how can you stay safe? I'm Nyla Boodoo. This is 1A from WAMU and NPR.

0: You're listening to 1A on Nebraska Public Media Omaha. I'm Kathy Bradbury. 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And we've got a pair of tickets to see Wait, Wait, Don't Tell Me. They are coming to Omaha in September. Ian, tell us more.
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3: I'm Nyla Boodoo. This is 1A. We're talking about extreme heat. 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She's an environmental epidemiologist studying climate change and health and assistant professor at the Harvard T.H. Chan School of Public Health. 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
4: Thank you for having me.
3: And Jeeva Lang is also with us. She's a staff writer at Heat Map News. Jeeva, it's nice to have you as well.
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3: 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How are you responding to the heat and staying cool this summer? We just heard from Miami-Dade County. 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You can email us 1a@wamu.org. Jeeva, I was just mentioning we just spoke with the mayor of Miami-Dade County. I just wondered your thoughts about what she said about cities, climate resilience, the idea of having someone actually at the county level focusing on this.
5: Yeah, I think this is really important work. And Miami is such a leader in this area. And I think there's other cities, too, that are doing great work in this area as well. The two that come to mind are Spokane and Portland have been pursuing temperature maximums for renters. Renters tend to have the lowest AC access of compared to homeowners. And that's been a really exciting method of pursuit for those cities to protect people from the extreme heat. But I think the big takeaway here is just that we need to be taking heat more seriously, whether that's protections for people at home or protections like you were discussing, the heat canopy or the urban heat effect and the tree canopies protecting people in that way.
3: Amrita, do we know yet, as we see cities taking more action, if there's a way to determine if that is leading to fewer heat-related emergency room visits?
4: Yeah, this is a great question. And I think that it's a little bit challenging because there's obviously some lag between when the heat wave happens.

0: in some of the more non-traditional health outcomes that are associated with extreme heat. So you might think of heat stress or heat stroke as some of the more obvious directly related pathways, but we're starting to see things like dehydration illnesses, renal insufficiency. We're seeing some patterns in terms of changes in the ways that people respond for those health outcomes as well. So I think looking beyond just the traditional health outcomes is a good way that we can start to see those signals sooner as well.
1: Jeeva, it's been a few weeks since the July 4th weekend, which we saw record-breaking heat waves throughout the country. More than 20 cities broke heat records this month. We know temperatures are rising year after year as a result of climate change. What factors are behind this summer's extreme heat that we need to know about?
2: Yeah, great question. June 2026 was the second warmest globally, and it was the hottest ever for Western Europe. I think when you look at the headline number for the United States, it's the 18th warmest June in the contiguous United States, which doesn't sound very extreme. But what we're seeing is these prolonged severe heat domes. So those highs are really, really high. Like you were saying, there were, I think, 1,300 heat records matched or broken over that 4th of July weekend. And that's just, again, because of greenhouse gas emissions and also likely a strong El Nino. We're still figuring out exactly what mechanism is at play for the heat here. But the greenhouse gas emissions make the entire atmosphere warmer. That means we're starting at a warmer baseline. So these highs can get really, really high as a result of that.
1: Jeeva, I wonder if you can just help us understand. We've used the term extreme heat a few times now. Can you define that for us precisely and how it's categorized?
2: Yeah, it's a hard question to answer because extreme heat is so contextual. Extreme heat for people in the South is very different than extreme heat for people in, say, the Pacific Northwest or people in Northern Europe, these places that haven't seen extreme temperatures before. So there isn't really like a number or a threshold that you have to break in order to have extreme heat or not. It's really about how much does this diverge from the historic norms in this area.
1: So, Amrita, you talked about heat-related emergency room visits. Around 120,000 were recorded across the U.S. in 2023. That's according to the CDC. At what temperature and under what temperature conditions with the heat index does the heat become particularly dangerous for our bodies? And I imagine, of course, there are caveats to people who are much more vulnerable than others.
0: Yeah, that's a really good question. And I think going back to one of the things that Jeeva was saying a few minutes ago, it's so contextual because extreme heat, it means something different if you're in the northern part of the U.S. compared with the southern part of the U.S. Some of that is also about adaptation that's already been implemented in different communities. So, you know, homes in the southern United States might have air conditioning, for example. So the ambient temperatures might have a less of an impact until the temperature gets much more extreme. But generally speaking, once we see a combination of heat and humidity that's above about the 95th percentile of whatever is normal for that area, that's when we start to see these really sharp increases. And we think of that as a more extreme heat period. And we start to look at comparing increases in some of those severe cases of heat-related illness around that threshold. What does the 95th percentile mean? Again, it means something different if you're in the southern U.S. compared with New York or Boston, for example.
1: What are some signs people should look out for that might signal heat exhaustion or heat stroke? And what's the difference between those two, Amrita?
0: Yeah, so heat exhaustion is maybe I could call it a little bit of a less extreme version of heat-related illness. It's where people start to feel tired, your body is no longer able to sweat, which is one of the primary ways that we kind of cool off when it's very hot outside. By comparison, heat stroke looks very similar to a regular stroke. It's dizziness, it's kind of loss of speech patterns, it's, you know, changes in your ability to speak, it's changes in your ability, in your cognitive function. And it is generally something that requires more severe treatment. So if you have heat exhaustion, you can generally treat that at home with hydration. One of the things that the mayor was mentioning earlier is that water is life. That's very important. If you're having a heat stroke, that should be, you know, you should be looking out for some of those more severe symptoms. And that should be a good reason to visit an emergency room or an urgent care facility to get your core body

0: temperature cool down.
1: Jeeva, there are as many as 12,000 recorded heat deaths in the U.S. each year. How do we account for that? How do we know that people have died because of extreme heat?
2: It's a complicated question. There's about three different ways you can calculate excess or heat deaths. One is direct and indirect. These are two different categories of looking at deaths. So direct deaths from heat, there's a diagnostic code. It's X30. It's a medical classification for a death due to excessive natural heat. This is distinct from excessive unnatural heat, such as a tanning bed death, a bit of morbid trivia for the morning. But the direct deaths are exactly what we're talking about in terms of heat exhaustion or heat stroke. The classic, what you think of as somebody dying from heat. Then there are excess deaths or indirect deaths from heat. That's cardiovascular events, stroke, complications from diabetes, respiratory illness, all the other ways that heat can kill you that's maybe a little bit more invisible. So if somebody comes into a hospital with a heart attack, the physicians are treating that heart attack. They're not sitting there being like, is this heart attack from the heat outside right now? So it might not be coded as a direct heat death, but it's still somebody who died from the heat. And there's two different ways you can count these excess heat deaths. So one is to look at how many more people died compared to what you would have expected for that period of time. For an example of this is in France, there were 21,600 all-cause deaths between June 17th and July 2nd. That was their heat wave in Europe. Statistical modeling would have expected about 15,910 deaths based on the previous year. So that gives us an excess of about 5,700. And then the third way of doing this is basically a predictive model. So saying we know when the temperature rises by X amount, this number of people will die, and kind of using that model to fit with the temperatures that were recorded. So there's a bunch of different ways to record excess deaths, a bunch of different models that need to be peer reviewed. And so this work is still ongoing for heat events, both in Europe and in North America. But this is why you can see many different numbers for how many people died in a given heat wave.
1: That's Jeeva Lang, a staff writer at Heatmap News. We're also talking to Emrita Nori Sarma. She's an environmental epidemiologist studying climate change and health. We're getting texts and emails from you all. We got this text from one of you. I am medically unable to deal well with heat. Anytime the temps start hitting the upper 80s, I am strictly inside or headed for another air-conditioned space. Of course, that means I miss out on all the nice outdoor activities, including the beach. Emrita, can I ask you, we also got this text. Is there any data on how COVID is impacting people's heat tolerances or exacerbating heat effects? I've been getting more frequent migraines from the heat. Friends of mine with high blood pressure are reporting suffering. It seems like I'm less able to tolerate it now than I was a couple of years ago.
3: Yeah, that's a great question. And I think that there are potentially two things that are happening here. The first one is that obviously COVID changed a lot of people's ability to be in public spaces. And I think for a long time, people were kind of isolating and staying indoors, avoiding close contact with other people. And as a result, I think there have been some long-term impacts on immune systems across the board. And so I think people have definitely suffered from that long lack of exposure to the outdoors and to other people. And I think that has some immunological implications for the long term. I think the other thing is that people who have experienced COVID illness, and at this point we've gone through multiple waves of COVID, that might also have an individual level impact, as this person mentioned in their note. So people who have experienced maybe some of the symptoms of long COVID, we do talk about often how one of the most vulnerable groups to extreme heat is people with pre-existing medical conditions. So we do know that people who have underlying, for example, cardiovascular diseases or illnesses, people who have respiratory illnesses, people who have pre-existing mental health conditions may be particularly susceptible when it's very hot outside. And I would say the same is likely true for people who are experiencing the symptoms of long COVID. There might be some individual level vulnerability because of the long-term medical impacts that you're facing after having a period of COVID infection as well.
1: I wanted to, Jeeva, talk to you about wildfire smoke. This year, along with the heat, we've seen wildfire smoke from Canada blanketing the Midwest and East Coast, affecting 115 million Americans. What's the relationship between extreme heat and wildfires? What's made this year's wildfire smoke especially bad?
2: Yeah, so there's a lot of relationships between wildfire smoke and heat. In particular, this year, the smoke was directed over the most populated areas of the United States by the heat dome, which was raising all of those temperatures. So the temperatures got really hot in northern Minnesota and Ontario. There were lightning fires, and that smoke then rotated around this heat dome that was making extreme temperatures and blew the smoke into some of the most populated areas of the country. And this is when we talk about like compounding climate crises, this is kind of the classic example of you want to run your air conditioning, you want to have your windows open because it's so hot out, but at the same time, you need to protect yourself from the wildfire smoke. So these two crises really go hand in hand and make a kind of a perfect storm of like terrible conditions that you want to avoid.
1: Yeah, Amrita, a study published in February by the journal Scientific Advance shows that wildfire smoke inhalation caused 24,000 deaths each year from 2006 to 2020. What effect does wildfire smoke have on our bodies?
3: Well, we know that there are a lot of impacts from just overall air pollution exposure. There's a pretty direct relationship between how much particulate matter you're inhaling, especially the finer particulate matter that's smaller in size, which can descend deeper into the lungs and cross the blood-brain barrier and lead to a whole host of different health outcomes. And we know that that happens even at very low levels. So once we get into particulate matter that's much higher in concentration, such as the PM that we see from wildfires, we can see a lot of different health impacts from that. We see respiratory illnesses, we see cardiovascular illnesses, we see increases in stroke. There are a lot of different health impacts from exposure to that high level of particulate matter. The other thing that I think is really important is, you know, in addition to people not being used to those very high levels, you know, in the United States, because PM2.5 has historically, since the Clean Air Act, been pretty heavily regulated, we've seen pretty low concentrations on a regular basis of particulate matter. But when we have a wildfire where trees are burning or maybe urban areas are burning, we'll see these huge spikes in the levels of PM2.5, and people just aren't used to it. People are experiencing these extreme levels that they haven't been experiencing historically at baseline.
1: Jeeva, in a headline this month, Heatmap calls wildfire smoke the East Coast's new forever problem. Are there federal guidelines that exist around wildfire smoke, the way we've been talking about cities trying to deal with extreme heat? From a policy standpoint, are we doing enough to deal with this persistent problem?
2: I don't think so. This is such a new problem in parts of the country that there aren't really standards for dealing with it. I think a really good example of this actually is that heat and air quality alerts are not typically considered together. These are two separate metrics and two separate alert systems. And really, they should not be triggered independently. They should be considered together. Again, as you were talking about, they go hand in hand. And I think we're just seeing the way that cities are kind of on their back foot with dealing with wildfire smoke when it comes to everything from deciding at what point we should cancel sporting events or outdoor events. There's not really an AQI threshold that people talk about yet. And I think, yeah, it's just an area that there's a lot of opportunity to make decisions now before it gets worse.
1: That's Jeeva Lang, a staff writer with Heatmap News. We're discussing extreme heat as well with Amrita Nori Sarma. She's an assistant professor of environmental health and population sciences at Harvard. Still to come, what are the long-term effects of heat exposure on your health? And what responsibility do local and national governments have to protect you? And you can join the conversation. We got this text. I live in Dallas, and the temperature yesterday went up to 111 degrees. I make sure I have lots of water, leave my car windows open when I park, and I park my car in the shade. I'm trying to stay in shaded areas as much as possible. We're going to be talking about shade coming up. You can keep the questions or comments coming to 1A at WAMU.org. I'm Nyla Boodoo. This is 1A.

0: This is Nebraska Public Media, Omaha. I'm Kathy Bradbury. Joining me in the studio today is Ian Vosburgh, our Director of Membership here at Nebraska Public Media. And we have a special opportunity. This is the first day we've announced it. We've had a few people already calling in and taking advantage of this opportunity. Ian, what's the opportunity?
1: The opportunity is you have the chance to see Wait, Wait, Don't Tell Me live when they tape their show on Thursday, September 24th at the Orpheum Theater in Omaha. 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
3: Back to our guests in a moment, but first, we'd love your help with an upcoming show. 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Or do you have concerns about the strain on the power grid, the water use, or what it means for your neighborhood? 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The number is 855-236-1A1A. Thanks for your help, and we'll share what you know on Tuesday. Let's get back to our conversation on extreme heat with Emrita Nori Sarma. She's an assistant professor of environmental health and population sciences at Harvard, and Jeeva Lang, a staff writer at Heatmap News. Jeeva, I wanted to go back to Europe for a moment. We've talked about the 5,700 heat-related deaths in June that France recorded, 36% more than the average year. That's the most since 2003's heat wave. Jeeva, I hear from my family in Europe a lot about how different it is compared to America experiencing heat waves. You were in Europe in June. What was it like?
4: Yeah, I was in Europe in June, and I was there specifically with my 9-month-old baby and my father, who both fall into these vulnerable populations, a very young person, an older person. And it was really scary. I mean, we were privileged enough to be on vacation. We were staying in hotels that had great AC, but I really feel for people who didn't have that ability to get out of the heat very easily. One of our kind of scary experiences was actually in Paris, the first day of the heat wave, where we were out with our baby in a backpack and she got way too hot. She was slumped over. We actually were trying to find a place that had AC to get her to cool down. And it was very difficult to find AC. It's just not as widely available as it is in the United States. So I think both culturally, there's not the same emphasis on putting an AC unit in your building as there is in the United States. And then also just these aren't places that have historically had to deal with extreme heat. And as a result, the buildings, the airflows, all of the infrastructure there is just not set up for these triple digit temperatures that they're seeing now.
3: We got this text from James. I spend most of my day in my living room because it's the only air conditioned room in my 100-year-old home. Having just returned from the UK, I appreciate the amount of air conditioning we have in the US. I've also been taking cold showers to cool off. As for others in my area, I know in the past that the city has used the old train depot as a cooling center, as we do have a significant number of unhoused people. Jiva, when we talk about air conditioning, that's 90% of American households who have it. In Europe, that's about 20% to what you were discussing. I wanted to ask you, there's a pilot program in New York City that's giving renters power banks to try to alleviate the strain on the power grid for their air conditionings from everyone turning on their AC at once. It's just a small program right now, but giving away renter-friendly generators. The company that's giving away these renter-friendly generators hopes to roll it out in other cities. How important is air conditioning to this conversation, especially as we factor in the electrical grid as well as the fossil fuel consumption that happens as we're using AC?
4: Yeah, AC is life-giving at this moment in the United States. We really rely on it. And I think that there is a danger in over-relying on air conditioning. There are scenarios that have been run specifically looking at what would happen in Phoenix if there was a heat wave. And the numbers out there are pretty scary. I think it's like a third of the city could end up hospitalized if there was a multi-day heat wave where there was a blackout at the same time. And so while AC is important and critical, and especially access to AC. Again, this is also an affordability issue, of course. There are people who can't afford to run their AC all summer. We need to be finding other ways to keep our cities cool as well.
3: We got this text from Diane. Houston is hot, muggy, and feels like temperatures of 105 and up. It's best to stay inside and only go outside if necessary. Even dog walking has to be curtailed and shifted off sidewalks and roads to shaded area. My biggest fear is that the electrical grid can't handle the load and power outages result. Jiva, how have we seen the grid handling things this summer? Pretty well, it seems.
4: Yeah, so far it's been okay. And I think that's a relief. We've also seen these record pulls on the grid, especially in the New York City area, I believe. And so it's holding up okay. But again, this is always a thing that operators are worried about in the summer, is the potential for, because the heat doesn't just stress people's bodies, it stresses the infrastructure too, the electrical grid's infrastructure. So at the same time, our bodies are getting exhausted, the infrastructure is getting exhausted.
3: Amrita, do we need to be considering AC as a public health matter, access to air conditioning?
5: Absolutely. And it's one of the strategies that I think has been mentioned consistently throughout the last, few minutes of the conversation. Opening up cooling centers as a public health intervention, air conditioned spaces for public access. And I think that, we need to, as you said, balance the pros and cons of additional reliance on air conditioning, especially as we start to see more and more number of days where we're hitting these extreme temperatures and longer periods where we need those types of interventions or some sort of alternative for public health.
3: Can I ask you about Diane's text, Amrita, where she says that it's best to stay inside and only go outside. Dog walking even has to be curtailed. What are we seeing with extreme heat? I know it's really affected my exercise routine this summer, as someone who likes to exercise outdoors. How are we seeing extreme heat affecting people's health in that way?
5: Yeah, I think it makes it more challenging to do some of those outdoor activities that you might enjoy. I think that, one of the things we could do is we could ask people to shift the timings when they're going outside for their activities or for their exercise. So instead of, going in the middle of the day, maybe focusing on early morning periods where the temperatures might be slightly cooler. Of course, that only works when we don't see the extended periods of extreme heat that last into the night. And there might be other options such as, trying to work out in an air-conditioned space or in a gym, something along those lines. But I do think it does have impacts for people who usually prefer to exercise outdoors.
3: Let's talk about air conditioning cooling centers. I wanted to play a little bit of New York City Mayor Zoran Mamdani before the 4th of July holiday earlier this month, talking about mitigating the effects of heat exposure.
6: These are extremely dangerous conditions, and they will affect every part of our city. To prepare, I have activated the city's heat emergency plan. Since last week, our city agencies have been proactively coordinating to keep New Yorkers and tourists safe. We will also issue targeted alerts through our city's advanced warning system to protect our most vulnerable neighbors, like older New Yorkers and those with chronic illnesses. Beginning tomorrow, the city will open hundreds of cooling centers across the five boroughs.
3: Amrita, aside from cooling centers and vans that the New York City mayor announced, what else is important to be you can do to stay cool in record heat, especially if you're not able to access those facilities?
5: Yeah, we've done a lot of work, especially in the greater Boston area, to try and understand what the factors are that encourage people to use public spaces for cooling activities and also what some of the barriers might be. I think a couple of things that are really important is that people who would use those facilities want active cooling or active opportunities to become cooler in places that they're already going. So I think one of the things that the mayor mentioned earlier was providing drinking water in those high activity spaces or those transit spaces where people are already using those spaces anyway, and making those facilities available. I think that's a really important component, rather than having another place that people have to go to get protection from the heat. Other things are looking for other types of cooling. So public splash pads, public pools, places where people could, you know, use water-based activities. We know that those are really protective during extreme heat waves as well. And then finally, making drinking water widely available, shaded spaces widely available. Maybe those aren't as effective as air-conditioned spaces, but in an opportunity to have shade versus direct sunlight, I think the shade will often be preferable to reduce some of those health impacts as well.
3: I do want to talk about shade, but first, can I just ask you about the water breaks, especially for outdoor workers? We heard Miami-Dade Mayor Danielle Levine-Cava talk about the fact that they tried to pass legislation in Miami that was overturned by the governor. The similar things we've seen in Texas in 2023, Republican Texas Governor Greg Abbott approved a law eliminating 10-minute water breaks for construction workers, arguing that it bogs down businesses. As we're seeing some states move to take away these protections from different municipalities, what can people who work outdoors or have to be outdoors for prolonged periods of time do to stay safe?
5: It's a good question. And I think, you know, carrying water on their person so that they can continue to take sips of water throughout the day, it's really important to stay hydrated. That's the only way that we're going to see, you know, less of these extreme health outcomes. And one of the things that I would argue from a public health perspective is that, yes, it could be disruptive to have a 10-minute water break, but it would also be disruptive to have a worker who experiences heat stress or heat exhaustion or, you know, heat stroke and has to have a more severe medical intervention as a result. So I think it's important for businesses to take those different trade-offs into consideration. Do I give my workers a 10-minute water break in order to ensure that they're not experiencing a larger health event down the line? So, you know, I think it's really important to make sure that people can have access to hydration, access to breaks, access to shaded spaces if they're working outdoors.
3: As we're talking about shade, last summer during another heat wave in Europe, we spent an hour talking about the value of shade and staying cool and why most cities in the U.S. don't have enough of it. Here's V. Kelly Turner, a professor of planning at UCLA.
7: Shade fundamentally changes the equation about how much energy your body needs to expend when it's hot. All else equal, a person standing in the shade can be up to 30 degrees Celsius cooler than someone just a few feet away standing in the sunlight.
3: You can find that conversation online at the1a.org. Amrita, this morning, I will say it was a wonderful, amazing 68 degrees in D.C. I was so excited. I had a wonderful few minutes outside before I came into the station. I feel like I've been trapped inside for so long. As someone who's researched the effects of heat on mental health as well, what do we need to know about that?
5: Yeah, we know that heat has really severe impacts on people's physical health. And what's starting to become more apparent is that people's mental health is really impacted as well. We've seen in some recent work that my team has done looking at emergency department visits associated with all different types of mental health causes, increases in emergency department visits as summertime temperatures increase. So this is for things like substance use disorders, schizophrenia, self-harm, mood disorders, anxiety, stress disorders. There are a whole host of different mental illnesses that present and get exacerbated during periods of extreme heat.
3: We got this email from Jordan. Emrita, I wonder if you can just answer it quickly. Jordan says, I've heard that those who take SSRI medications for anxiety or depression have a more difficult time regulating body temperature and wind up suffering a bit more in excessive heat. Is there any truth to this?
5: Yes, this is actually a documented pathway. SSRIs can cause heat intolerance because they interfere with the hypothalamus, which is the temperature regulator in the brain. This also can increase the risk of things like dehydration, heat exhaustion, and heat stroke. I think SSRIs also have been shown to interfere with sweat production as well. Taking SSRIs can impair your body's cooling ability. They can also disrupt the thirst mechanism, so they can make it harder to know when your body is actually getting thirsty, which is a signal that starts the pathway of dehydration. So again, all of the same things that we've been talking about previously, just making sure that you're staying hydrated, important for folks who have underlying medical conditions that require treatment with SSRIs.
3: Jeeva, I just want to shift the conversation back to the idea of federal policy, federal funding. The Trump administration is proposing a $1.7 billion or about 27% cut to NOAA as part of the 2027 fiscal spending plan. How will these cuts affect forecasting, if at all?
4: Yeah, this is a really important point. And there's a lot of things that worry me about this, but the most relevant to our conversation is that staff cuts would mean things like weather balloon launches and sensor maintenance are no longer happening. Weather balloon launches happen regularly. They help us measure wind, temperature, humidity, pressure, and make those severe weather forecasts. And the administration has said that they want to pivot to AI, that they think that this is a way forward in forecasting, but artificial intelligence is only as strong as the data that's being input. And if we're not getting that robust data from the field, which takes boots on the ground, takes people out there launching the balloons themselves or fixing sensors at sea, then we're just not, the quality of our forecast is going to be severely degraded.
3: We just have about a minute or two left. I just want to ask you, Emrita, if we talk about climate change making it hotter each year and this is our new normal, what should we be thinking about or doing as individuals or at the community level?
5: We have a lot of individual level protective factors. One of the ones that I like to mention is social networks, reliance on social networks to help us to stay safe during times of extreme weather, including extreme heat. Jeeva mentioned earlier some of the vulnerable populations, including the elderly, making sure that friends are checking in on friends, neighbors are checking in on neighbors, or if you know that your loved one has a medication that they're taking that they might, that might impact their ability to regulate during heat waves, that they have access to the resources that they need. I think there are a lot of other resources that are available that we've been talking about over the course of the last little bit. And one of the best ways that we can make sure that especially those folks who are vulnerable know about the resources that are available within your community is also through those social networks as well.
3: That was Emrita Nori Sarma. She's an environmental epidemiologist and assistant professor of environmental health and population sciences at the Harvard T.H. Chan School of Public Health. I want to thank Jeeva Lang as well for joining us, a staff writer at Heat Map News. Remember, the 1A podcast is a great way to catch up on anything you might have missed. It's where you'll find our best guests and stories every day. Today's producers were Arfi Getty and Thomas Liu. This program comes to you from WAMU, part of American University in Washington, distributed by NPR. I'm Nyla Boodoo, in for Jen White. Jen's out for a few weeks. Join me tomorrow for the Friday News Roundup. This is 1A.

0: 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I'm Kathy Bradbury. 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
0: 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Again, that's September 24th at the Orpheum Theater. 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
4: Is Here and Now. A lot of us are seeing doctors and other providers virtually by telehealth. It boomed during COVID, and in many cases, it's become a standard option, particularly for patients seeking prescriptions for weight loss drugs, those GLP-1s. Well, one telehealth company in the weight loss space is LifeMD. But several former employees say the company pressures providers to dole out subscriptions quickly, risking patient safety. Reporter Elaine Chen wrote about this for our editorial partner, STAT, the health and medicine publication. Elaine, welcome back.
5: Hi, thank you.
4: So tell me about this company, LifeMD, its relationship with patients, its relationship with the drug maker Novo Nordisk, which makes Wegovy.
5: Yes, so Novo Nordisk promotes LifeMD on its website as a trusted provider of GLP-1 drugs if patients are looking for resources for, you know, where to get a GLP-1 drug. But what I've found in talking to former employees is that over time, LifeMD has pressured its providers to see more patients prescribe GLP-1 drugs more rapidly at a pace that people fear is not responsible, and that's while they're also providing very little follow-up and screening, so potentially risking patient safety.
4: You spoke, Elaine, to five former employees of LifeMD. What did they tell you about, in their view, pressures to prescribe, pressures to see patients quickly?
5: There were various examples they gave me. For example, two former employees said that at times there was the expectation to review the cases of 25 people per hour based only on electronic forms that the patients filled out.
4: Let me pause you there. 25, so a patient every 2 minutes, something like that?
5: Yeah, that's roughly how it breaks down.
4: Wow.
5: And they also told me that the company also discouraged providers from asking what they thought were medically relevant questions to patients so that prescriptions could happen faster.
4: Wow.
5: They also were concerned that some providers were not charting properly, sometimes, you know, having almost blank notes on patients, which made it hard, especially if providers are seeing other people's patients. I should note that the company LifeMD denies these allegations.
4: And I'll ask you a little bit more about that. Now, you write that GLP-1 drugs are generally considered safe. Were there specific risks to patients that these former employees mentioned? Like, what could go wrong? What did they say could go wrong?
5: I think that if a patient isn't monitored closely while taking these drugs, there are risks of developing eating disorders or losing too much weight too quickly, which can lead to a bunch of different problems like pancreatitis, gallstones, malnutrition, and specifically the former chief operating officer of LifeMD filed a lawsuit alleging that he was prescribed

0: Live from NPR News in Boston, I'm Josie Guarino. Vance Belter is going away for the rest of his life. A federal judge sentenced him to two life sentences plus 40 years for shooting and killing former Minnesota House Speaker Melissa Hortman and her husband Mark. Belter pleaded guilty last month to avoid a federal death sentence. It was an emotional day in court. The victim's daughter, Sophia, shared how her life was completely shattered. And the judge told Belter his actions were an attack on democracy that victimized all of Minnesota. President Donald Trump says a new agreement with Saudi Arabia for a civilian nuclear program requires the kingdom to normalize relations with Israel through the Abraham Accords. Trump posted on social media the deal does not allow for the enrichment of uranium. Non-proliferation experts have raised concerns, though, the deal fails to include guardrails to prevent enrichment of uranium to weapons-grade levels. Health advisors begin meeting today to review more than a half a dozen peptides, substances that have become a growing wellness trend despite little evidence they are safe or effective. The two-day meeting, hosted by the Food and Drug Administration, has the backing of Health Secretary Robert F. Kennedy Jr., who has described himself as a big fan of peptides and vowed to overturn industry restrictions. This is Here and Now.
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10: and you listening right now can be a part of that studio audience on Thursday, September 24th, 7:30 p.m. at the Orpheum Theater when you call and make a donation right now at 800-989-8236 or click that donate button at nebraskapublicmedia.org. 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
11: I believe that is correct. 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
10: So it's going to be a great time. 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
11: And yes, I'm Maggie Barrent. I'm here with Kathy.
10: Yes,
11: hello. I know. We are just having so much fun talking about Wait, Wait, Don't Tell Me. You definitely want to be there. You want to lock in your tickets. 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And we still have some left.
10: That quantity is about half gone now.
11: Half gone, yeah, guys. Yeah. So, gotta do it.
10: So a lot of people calling in this morning wanting to do the meet and greet. 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
10: 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Now, Maggie, you used to live in Chicago. Have you ever been to see Wait, Wait, Don't Tell Me?
11: Oh, Kathy.
10: No.
11: This is confessions. I lived in Chicago for 15 years. Mm-hmm. One of the great regrets of my life. I never saw Wait, Wait, Don't Tell Me live. Could have done it at any time. Was always like, let's go. That'll be fun. Yeah, let's do it. It's one of those things. You never do it, right? This is your opportunity to do it. You don't want to miss it because, it, like, truly, I really wish I had gone to see it when I lived in Chicago. So now I'm going to go see it in Nebraska, mm-hmm. and everyone should go see it. Call 800-989-8236. 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At the $16 a month level or $192 one-time gift, you can get a pair of tickets to see the show. Mm-hmm. So, again, if you're a busy person, people to see, people to talk to, come and see the show. Bring your friends mm-hmm. and do that at the $16 a month level. And you can join some friends. Kathy, we have some people we would love to thank because they have locked in their tickets.
10: Yes. Amy and A-May.
11: Yes, we have Amy and A-May.
10: Yes.
11: Donating. Thank you. We have Erica, Tom, and Robert and Renee. We are so grateful. Join mm-hmm. them. You can be part of the community. Laugh together. Mm-hmm. Cry together. Learn together. I don't know. That's the beauty of Wait, Wait. It's mm-hmm. a little bit of everything, right?
10: That's right. So if you've ever wondered how a radio program is made, I mean, it's a little bit different, right? You tune in on Saturday mornings to hear Wait, Wait, Don't Tell Me, and it's a really fun time. But for every, I guess, hour of programming, you record an hour and a half, maybe 2 hours, so that you have things you can cut later, mm-hmm. right? So if you flub a line, you can pick it up and say it again. If it didn't quite go right the first time and you need to edit it out later. Mm-hmm. So it's going to be a little bit longer than an hour because you'll get the extra stuff. You'll also
11: see the magic happen.
10: Yeah, you'll see the magic happen.
11: Oh my God,
10: happen.
11: Behind the scenes.
10: I love a good behind the scenes for sure. You get to test your knowledge right there in person. There'll be the mm-hmm. stump the listener, most likely. The speed fill in the blank, the limericks, which I'm never good at, but I love anyway.
11: Try.
10: So if you are a fan of Wait, Wait, Don't Tell Me, this is your chance to see it live. 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
14: And I'm Scott Tong in Washington, D.C. This is Here and Now. With news of more tensions between the U.S. and Canada, President Trump has blamed the Canadian government for wildfires there that have blown smoky air into the lower 48. And he has announced new 50% tariffs on a range of Canadian goods. Auto products, dairy, wine, cement, hockey sticks. It's a lot. Canada responded by disinviting the American president to Friday's opening ceremony for a new bridge connecting Detroit to the Ontario city of Windsor. And Windsor is a Canadian city hit particularly hard by all this. And to give you an idea how close these cities are, Last week, my colleague Julia Corcoran and I drove there from downtown Detroit. Took all of 12 minutes to get to Windsor by tunnel. Most of that was the passport check. We learned the two cities have been closely connected for centuries. But lately, those nice Canadians in Windsor, they're angry, they're frustrated.
15: My name's Elaine Weeks, and I am a local historian and advocate for the city of Windsor.
14: Elaine Weeks met us at a busy riverfront park on the Canada side. It's just 700 yards from Detroit's skyline, busy with walkers and bikers and scooters and boats in the water. Elaine remembers that in the second week of President Trump's new term last year, he slapped big tariffs on all Canadian goods, and he threatened to take the country over. Days later, the U.S. played Canada in hockey, and fans in Montreal loudly booed the U.S. national anthem.
15: It was still fresh in people's minds what was happening in terms of the whole nonsense, the threat of taking Canada over as the 51st state. And that had just kind of entered people's consciousness, and they were not going to stand for that. So that whole match became kind of like the symbolic thing of, you know, we're not going to let you take over, you're not going to walk all over us sort of thing. And it gave people a chance to vocalize how they felt.
14: Weeks herself helped to organize a rally along the riverfront to promote Canada-U.S. relations.
15: We had people that were really pissed off and were showing it with their signage, etc., and their chanting and so forth.
14: She doesn't go into the signs, but the words probably aren't radio-friendly anyway. What pains Weeks is that Windsor and Detroit have ties that go back to the 1700s.
15: We had some horrific fires in Windsor that threatened the very existence of the village back in the day. And Detroit has always been a little more developed, and they had a better firefighting situation over there. So they were able to send over pumps. We only had the fire brigade with the buckets. Right? So they saved Windsor from being decimated two times.
14: And in the last century, it's been all about cars.
15: So Henry Ford, of course, was American, started his company on in Dearborn and then expanded, and then thought, hey, I need to get into the British market. And then Windsor, being part of the British Commonwealth, was a perfect way to do that and expand his empire, shall we say, and business opportunities and so forth. So he came over here and spoke with a man named Gordon MacGregor about setting up what became Ford Canada. And that way it allowed Henry Ford to penetrate the British market and expand his enterprise. So, you know, we were the birthplace of the automotive industry in the whole country, all of Canada, right here.
14: Ever since, Weeks says Windsor has been an auto worker lunch bucket town. Her father, in fact, was mayor in the 1970s and 80s. The park we are in right now is named after him.
15: There was talk of one of our major big three plants, Ford Motor Company, wanting to establish and expand one of their plants into the States. They wanted to open up a plant in Lima, Ohio. So my dad, Bert Weeks, realized, wait a second, that's just wrong. We can do something here. We've got lots of available land. So he lobbied everyone. He just found a way to make it happen. So it did work out. They opened up here.
14: And we should note one more link.

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1: 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I'm Kathy Bradbury. 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
2: That's right. 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
1: I mean, at this point, when we're talking about news quiz, the jokes write themselves these days, right?
2: 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Like, what's real, what's made up?
1: I don't know, man. I do love at the end, though, when we talk about fake headlines. And if any of that happens, we'll talk about it on Wait, Wait, Don't Tell Me. So it's going to be a fantastic time. It's a bucket list item for quite a few listeners, including me. I will say it's one of my bucket list items. So I can't wait. I'm very excited. That is September 24th, 7:30 p.m. at the Orpheum in Omaha. And you can secure your tickets right now where you can't get them anywhere else at this point, but
2: exclusive,
1: right here. 800-989-8236. I will say that those plus reception tickets are going fast. 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
3: Live from NPR News, I'm Lakshmi Singh. U.S. stocks are down sharply, in part over fears about the implications of an escalating war between the U.S. and Iran. Global oil prices are going up. At one point, they were above $100 a barrel. NPR's Deepa Shivram reports on the overall impact from a war that's been going on for nearly 5 months.
4: Gas prices are going up again. Inflation is up. And at the same time that Americans are struggling with these higher prices, Defense Secretary Pete Hegseth said this week that the Iran war so far has cost $37.5 billion, that's with a B, which is pretty big for a price tag for a war that Trump said would end months ago. And, you know, not to mention American troops who have been killed and injured in action as well.
3: NPR's Deepa Shivaram reporting. Despite mounting concerns about more U.S. casualties in the conflict, Senate Republicans have voted down a motion to advance a war powers resolution and U.S. military action against Iran. Senator John Fetterman was the only Democrat to vote against, while Republican Senator Susan Collins voted in support. Several GOP lawmakers were absent. Earlier today, the GOP-led House narrowly passed a resolution to end the conflict after a handful of Republicans joined Democrats in favor. House Republicans are referring former special counsel Jack Smith to the Justice Department for possible prosecution. NPR's Kerry Johnson reports the lawmakers are citing statements Smith made under oath to Congress last year.
5: House Judiciary Chairman Jim Jordan, a Republican from Ohio, is urging the DOJ to investigate Jack Smith over the former prosecutor's testimony about his effort to gather phone records of GOP lawmakers. Jordan says Smith seems to have made false statements in a deposition last December. Smith led two criminal investigations of President Donald Trump, including an effort to charge Trump for interfering in the 2020 election. His team gathered records of certain lawmakers as part of that probe. Smith's lawyer says he gave candid testimony to the House about his work as special counsel, and he says the new referral is an effort to weaponize the justice system against a longtime civil servant. Kerry Johnson, NPR News, Washington.
3: Mortgage rates in the U.S. are the highest they've been in nearly a year. NPR Stephen Basaha says the war with Iran is driving up the cost of borrowing.
6: The average rate for a 30-year mortgage hit 6.58% this week, the highest since August last year. Rates were falling earlier this year and even fell below 6% in February, the first time in 3.5 years. But then the war with Iran started. The uncertainty and inflation fears that came with the war shook the bond market, raised the cost of borrowing, and drove mortgage rates back up. Now the war is expanding and mortgage rates are rising again as pending home sales fall. Redfin reports pending sales this week are at their lowest level in 3 months. Stephen Basaha, NPR News.
3: This is NPR.
1: You're listening to Here and Now on Nebraska Public Media, Omaha. I'm Kathy Bradbury. In the studio with me today, Maggie Barrett. And it's an exciting, special day because we are announcing today for the very first time that Wait, Wait, Don't Tell Me is coming to Omaha in about 2 months. And we have tickets.
2: Absolutely. 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
1: 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One is at the $16 a month level. 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
7: And I'm Scott Tong in Washington, D.C. This is Here and Now. President Trump appears to be changing the terms of a Saudi-U.S. nuclear energy deal signed yesterday. He now says he wants the kingdom to normalize relations with Israel first. White House Press Secretary Caroline Leavitt spoke to reporters about Trump's comments today.
8: He has said if they don't join the Abraham Accords, the deal is off. So we'll continue to have those conversations with our Saudi counterparts moving forward.
7: The landmark nuclear agreement would allow American companies to run commercial nuclear power plants in Saudi Arabia and supply nuclear reactors and fuel. Saudi officials have repeatedly said they will not recognize Israel without a pathway toward Palestinian statehood.
3: Meanwhile, early morning attacks on two Saudi oil tankers by Yemen's Houthi rebels could widen the Iran war. The attacks in the Red Sea come after the Iranian-backed rebels declared a blockade on Saudi Arabia and shut down another vital shipping route. Here and Now security analyst Jim Walsh joins me now in the studio. He's a senior researcher at MIT's Security Studies Program. Welcome back, Jim.
9: Good to be with you, Indira.
3: All right, let's talk about that Saudi-U.S. nuclear energy deal that was signed just yesterday. The U.S.'s closest ally in the Middle East, Israel, and U.S. nuclear non-proliferation experts have raised serious concerns about it because of the risks of an arms race in the region and also the fact that Saudi Arabia doesn't recognize Israel. Is this deal now already at risk of falling apart less than a day after it was signed?
9: Well, I mean, part of this is with Trump, there's always some uncertainty about how long anything will last. But when you sign an agreement, you sign an agreement. You don't unsign it. Now, there are always provisions where parties can withdraw, but this is probably more short-term message managing. Remember, Biden also had his own wacky and unwelcome plan to help the Saudi nuclear program. It contained a provision where they would have to recognize Israel. And so he's probably reacting to criticism that Biden's deal is better. I think what's done is done. And the U.S. is pledging to help, Iran, Saudi Arabia's nuclear program. And that's where it's headed.
1: Well, I guess presumably if the president decides it's not going to go through, he could abrogate it or Congress could abrogate it. But let's talk about what has been signed. NPR has reviewed the deal that was signed. It does not prohibit Saudi Arabia from enriching uranium. President Trump said today that it did prohibit that. The signed deal also does not include strict oversight from the International Atomic Energy Agency. So what are your biggest concerns, Jim, about the terms of the deal that we know of that have been signed?
9: Well, as I understand the deal, there's going to be, quote, a study, unquote, of whether enrichment's a good idea. That's a 2-year study, which just coincidentally ends before Trump's term in office. So they have a 2-year study, and then they jointly recommend whether to go forward with enrichment or not. My guess is Trump will recommend that they do go forward with enrichment if the promise is to build a lot of U.S. plants. And there we go. We're off to, you know, let's see how Israel, Iran, which already has a nuclear program but hasn't crossed the nuclear weapons threshold, how Turkey reacts. There's just nothing. This was never a good idea. It was a terrible idea under Biden. It's a horribly terrible idea under Trump in a region where we have multiple wars going on. And do we really think that building nuclear power plants in a region where they are being bombed is a good idea? My main concern, though, is proliferation. What is the likelihood that Saudi Arabia will use this as a pathway to the bomb? And then where are we?
1: Well, of course, a lot of Gulf states are concerned about Iran's nuclear ambitions. And there's been a lot of talk for years about how to rein in an arms race, a regional arms race or proliferation. Of course, there was a deal between the U.S. and the United Arab Emirates that ensured restrictions. Now, you've been to Saudi Arabia, Jim. You spoke with the kingdom's then foreign minister and the heads of their energy and nuclear departments. What did that visit reveal to you about Saudi Arabia's nuclear ambitions? I mean, my first thought is they're a petrostate. They have some of the biggest oil reserve in the world. Why do they even want nuclear energy?
9: I got to say, I went there. I had a lovely time. They were gracious hosts. The food was surprisingly good. And what they told me shocked me. What they told me, I've never heard from a senior government official from any country. I've been to a lot of countries. They said, Jim, this is in direct conversation. Jim, yes, we need a nuclear program. You know, we have all this oil, and the more electricity you have, the more oil we can sell. And also, you know, Iran might get the bomb, and we want the option of building one ourselves.
1: So they said the quiet part out loud.
9: They said the quiet part out loud. They are a member of the NPT, the Non-Proliferation Treaty. You join that by saying, I pledge never to pursue nuclear weapons. In return for that pledge, I'm entitled to receive civilian nuclear help and technology, not the other way around, where you joined the club, get the technology, then turn around and use it for a bomb. And the fact that they didn't even recognize that they were saying something they shouldn't be saying was deeply troubling.
1: Well, Jim, of course, we have to clarify that this was a former foreign minister, a then foreign minister, the then heads of the Energy and Nuclear Department, so we can't say what
9: and
1: the current leaders are saying.
9: Well, yes, we can, because those are the same policy lines echoed by the Crown Prince. He is repeatedly said in public the same thing, that if Iran got a nuclear weapon, they would follow suit. And so in some ways he was saying, the person who told me this to my face was basically repeating what the king had said, or the leader had said.
1: All right. Tell me, what message does this send that the U.S. and Saudi Arabia signed this deal yesterday at the same time that the U.S. is engaged in a war with Iran over that country's supposedly nuclear energy program that the U.S. has always said is no, a secret weapons program?
9: The shortest of stories. Way back years ago in decades, there were American presidents who wanted to build up the nuclear program of a favored ally in the Middle East. He was a dictator. dictator, but he was aligned with U.S. interests. He was the Shah of Iran.
1: Adams for peace.
9: Iran sent many of its best scientists to MIT, my institution, where they trained. They went back. They started that program. Decades later, I was on a stage with the head of Iran's nuclear program, and we both talked small talk about being from MIT. I mean, that's, and now decades later, we're bombing the country whose nuclear program we helped. I mean, we're setting up for a repeat of the same story.
1: So much history. Jim Walsh, Here and Now security analyst, thank you so much for sharing it with us. Senior researcher at MIT's Security Studies Program. Thanks, Jim.
9: Thank you.
7: Peptides are under discussion in Washington today. A panel advising the Food and Drug Administration is debating peptide safety today and tomorrow. The committee may vote to loosen restrictions on these experimental therapies. Now, FDA career scientists are recommending against it, citing scant data from human trials. For more, we're joined by Sarah Bowden, health and science reporter covering peptides for NPR. Sarah, welcome.
10: Hey, thanks for having me.
7: So the most famous category, perhaps, of peptide is the ubiquitous GLP-1, now prescribed to so many Americans. This committee today and tomorrow is taking up other peptides with far less established research behind them. Tell us, what are these compounds? How are they supposed to work?
10: Well, it depends on the peptide.
7: Yeah.
10: There are seven different peptides that the advisory committee will be talking about today and tomorrow. Perhaps the most famous one, if you've heard of any of them, is BPC-157. Mm. People will take this peptide to help with sports recovery, for example. The problem is these are experimental drugs. There haven't been a lot of human trials. A lot of the research has been done in animals or like cells in petri dishes, and there are real safety concerns because, again, the research just isn't there yet.
7: What have you learned about what can go wrong?
10: We don't know what can go wrong, and that's part of the problem. For example, there's some concern about something called angiogenesis, which is the process, the physiological process of new blood vessels forming. There's some evidence to indicate that at least some of these peptides can encourage the angiogenesis process, which is why some of the peptides like BPC-157 are used for recovery from injury. However, with angiogenesis, you don't really know where else that's occurring in the body. So, for example, perhaps you might have precancerous cells. There is concern that taking this peptide might help you recover from that injury, but then encourage cancer to grow. And again, this is hypothetical. We don't know, which is why FDA scientists advised against loosening restrictions to these peptides.
7: But the HHS Secretary, Robert F. Kennedy Jr., has been promoting them publicly. What is the argument from promoters for loosening these restrictions?
10: Well, yes, the Secretary has said he is a big fan of peptides, and people who want loosened regulations around these peptides say a couple different things. They say that people should be able to do what they want. They should have the freedom to try these drugs. Also, there are concerns that because the restrictions of these drugs make it so that people can't purchase medical grade peptides in this country, at least the ones that we're talking about today. You know, people are going to the gray market. They're buying non-medical grade or research grade peptides, often from overseas vendors, and they're big concerns about quality control, about whether there's certain contaminants or toxins in these peptides. And, you know, obviously this stuff you don't want in your body. And so there's sort of a harm reduction argument going on, saying that, like, well, at least people can get sterile peptides if they're allowed to purchase them from compounding pharmacies.
7: This advisory panel meeting this week, who's on it?
10: It's a fairly new composition of the advisory panel, including individuals from the compounding industry. There's concerns that there are conflicts of interest. You know, there's some people that potentially could benefit financially if regulations were loosened. But again, I think people should remember that this is an advisory committee. The FDA will take the committee's recommendation under consideration, as well as the FDA scientists who say these peptides shouldn't be made more widely available. And then at some point, we'll get some sort of decision.
7: Yeah. So let's say this is greenlit. Is there any timeline for when these could be available to us?
10: Well, you know, the FDA is going to FDA whatever it wants to do, but it's possible that we could get a proposed rule by the end of the year. Then there will be a public comment period. So potentially we could get a final rule that would loosen peptide restrictions by next year. But, you know, we don't really know. It's kind of a black box.
7: Yeah. We've been talking to Sarah Boden, health and science reporter covering peptides for NPR. Sarah, thanks so much.
10: Yeah, thanks for having me.
7: You're listening to Here and Now.
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12: It's Here and Now. With a name like Ocean Vuong, perhaps it's not surprising that the best-selling author finds inspiration in bodies of water, including the Mill River near his home in western Massachusetts.
13: There's so much history to it because on the other side of this river is an old asylum where, quote-unquote, mentally ill folks were put in the 19th century. But of course, mentally ill during that time could mean a disobeying woman, a queer person. Right across the river is a burial plot for patients or inmates, depending on how you look at it, of this place. And so it's such a beautiful, lush place, but it's already fraught with history. And I think just even this little walk that so many people enjoy, it's mimetic of how I think about history and place.
12: Ocean Vuong says he walks along that river as much as he can. Perhaps it's a respite from overwhelming success. His last book, The Emperor of Gladness, was a bestseller and an Oprah Book Club pick. The novel centers around a Vietnamese-American college dropout named Hai. It begins with Hai on a bridge, looking down at the water, ready to take his life. Then he hears a voice call out to him for help, and he's forced to change his mind. The book follows Hai as he starts to build a life in East Gladness, Connecticut. The Emperor of Gladness is now out in paperback, and Here and Now's Emiko Tamagawa walked with Ocean Vuong along the Mill River, which he compared to his writing.
13: The sentence to me is a kind of river. It shouldn't always be contained or controlled. It should oscillate. It should have its own rhythms. And so much of writing is just following. Like right now, we're following a river, and when I'm writing, I think I'm just following the sentence to see where it ends.
14: Do you ever run into a dry bank?
13: You want to see my first draft? There's a lot of dry banks there. You know, the first draft is where the river quickly becomes a desert. But, you know, interestingly enough, like when that happens, the first thing I do is go for a walk.
14: So the Emperor of Gladness came to you on one of these walks?
13: Just popped in my head, fully there. You know, I was struggling with a title. I knew the story, but I couldn't find the title to get it to work. And as I was walking, I said, The Emperor of Gladness. And I had to build the rest of the book around that title to make it meaningful, you know, because the title is so triumphant. But as the book goes on, you realize that Gladness as a town doesn't exist. You know, it's East Gladness. Gladness itself has been renamed to something else. Emperor, as we learned, would be the name of the Emperor Hogs. So to be named after not what you rule over, but to be named after the person who would consume you. These hogs were bred to feed the Emperor of Japan, and they're called Emperor Hogs. And so it started to feel very much like being called an American, you know, being named after the country that consumes you, what it means to be working class. You know, a lot of the stories about fast food workers, the aging body, elderly care, and so much of it feels like you are being swallowed for profit and your bones are spat out.
14: Looking at the water and hearing it sort of does bring me to the beginning of the book.
13: Yeah.
14: Was that the first thing that came to you?
13: Yeah, I wanted the book to start with a young man contemplating ending his own life, because so much about the narrative around suicide, which is a very personal topic for me. My uncle took his own life in 2012. Many of my friends have done it, and it has haunted a lot of my childhood.

0: choose to live, but because someone else, this elderly woman, called him off and asked him for help. And I thought it was much more interesting to ask, like, how do you go on? How do you live without the means to keep living? I knew early on that I wanted to start a book in a place of absolute hopelessness and then use narrative structure to see if hope could be instilled by the characters' relationships.
1: Hi, at the beginning, feels so alone. He wants to kill himself.
0: Yeah.
1: But he does form these connections.
0: Yeah,
1: In incredible. I mean, there's the obvious one with the old woman who calls out to him.
0: Yeah.
1: But even in getting, you know, a job at a place that reminds me very much of a restaurant I will not name. but you know, with his work crew, you know, just he is able to form connections.
0: Yep. And what I find so touching about that kind of work, having done it myself, is that the designers of the fast food restaurant, the corporate overlords, did not build it for people to build relationships. They build it for profit. And yet, every single workplace, human beings will do what human beings do, which is build an imaginative world out of language that then becomes a material bond.
1: Well, we're crying out for connection, and so we'll find it even if we're at this place that theoretically is trying to just crush us.
0: Yes, and connection is no longer frivolous. It's no longer like, oh, I should make some friends. Let me go out and go to a meetup, right? Connection in places like that is the method of survival. You know, you wouldn't make it through a year in these places if you didn't know how to depend on each other. And I was really touched by that growing up, working in tobacco, working in these fast food places, and seeing that sometimes you didn't even need the language. You know, the dishwasher spoke Spanish. When I was on the tobacco field, we had various regional Spanish from Latin America. And sometimes you spoke with smiles and gestures, and we even drew in the dirt to talk to each other. And I'm just so moved by that. And I wanted my works to hold as much as possible. You know, when I was a little boy growing up in Hartford, on Sundays we would go to the Baptist church, and I was stunned by the metaphor of Noah's Ark. As a child, I thought it was all real, but it became a kind of like a philosophy of being an artist to me. It's like the art form is your vehicle, it's your ship. And I told myself, everything must be held by this medium. The novel should hold it all. And there's even a line in The Emperor of Gladness early on where the kid says, I want to be a novelist, and I want to write a novel one day that would hold all the things, even the ugly things. And I think that I'm still trying to do that.
1: You tap on a lot of your early experiences, a lot of your early thoughts, because you have elements of your life within your books. It feels like a lot of people who love your books, and they love your books devotedly, feel like they know you really well.
0: Mm.
1: Have you sort of experienced that? Like, you know, your readers come up to you and they feel like, I mean, what is that like?
0: I'm touched by it. It's the one thing that really goes against this apocalyptic onset of AI. The historical person figuring out a historic problem. Even if you're not writing about your autobiographical life, that much is still true. You know, like even if you look at George R. R. Martin, you know, writing Game of Thrones, that all comes from our culture. It's the Bible. It's the Greek classics. It's Chaucer. It's Beowulf. It's the Nordic sagas, right? All that. And then this one man consumed all and then created a matrix. Like, it's not completely fantastically independent of this world. There's still an autobiographical ethos to it all. And I think I'm making it evident because as a Vietnamese American, most of my history has been written in textbooks and otherwise by white men. And if I forego the opportunity to say, this is my phenomenological experience of this country, I forego so much agency. It's a very particular sort of conundrum of the writer of color. And I think not enough people talk about it. I have the ability to tell this story that's not been told before.

0: And I'm seeing other people write about my community in ways I would never write about my community. So do I just let that ship go down the river and not participate? Or do I set the record straight on my terms before I go on? And so you can see with my own body of work, it starts heavily autobiographical, and then it starts to move a bit. And it'll continue to move if I'm lucky enough to keep writing. But in The Emperor of Gladness, it's kind of like a turning point. It's the least autobiographical and yet deeply inspired by experience. And I think that's what I'm more interested in now, is personal experience that can be implemented into larger ideas. Seeing experience and asking of it, can you serve a larger theme of ideas that is pressing and urgent to who we are as a people? Then the specificity becomes suddenly universal, and vice versa. And for me, the questions is, what is American violence, and how do we survive in its aftermath? And you can say it's economic violence, geopolitical, personal, linguistic, all of that. That's the central question I'm asking with all of my books, one of many.
1: That's Ocean Vuong speaking with Here and Now's Emiko Tamagawa. The Emperor of Gladness is now out in paperback, and if you or someone you know may be considering suicide or is in crisis, call or text 988 to reach the Suicide and Crisis Lifeline. 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
2: Live from NPR News in Boston, I'm Josie Guarino. The regional conflict is escalating as Yemen's Iran-backed Houthi rebels claimed attacks on two Saudi oil tankers in the Red Sea, threatening to choke off another vital global trade route while the Strait of Hormuz remains closed. Meanwhile, global oil prices just topped $100 a barrel for the first time since May. It's a massive jump from earlier this month when prices sat under $72 a barrel before the war with Iran escalated. The House has narrowly passed a resolution to halt military action in Iran, while the Senate narrowly rejected a similar measure today, signaling deep congressional division as the war escalates. Though the Democratic-led votes are largely symbolic and lack the force of law, they highlight ending bipartisan support on Capitol Hill, with lawmakers warning that the conflict has no clear mission. Buying a house just got a bit more expensive. Freddie Mac says the average 30-year fixed mortgage rate ticked up to 6.58% this week, marking its highest point in nearly a year. It's bad timing for buyers who are already dealing with pricier oil bills, though rates are still slightly lower than they were a year ago when they averaged around 6.7%. 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
7: 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I'm Kathy Bradbury. In the studio with me today is Maggie Behrendt, our Director of Communications here at Nebraska Public Media. We've been talking today a lot about Wait, Wait, Don't Tell Me. And the reason we've been talking about that program so much today is because we have a fantastic, exciting event.
8: It is so exciting and wonderful that today is the first day we can finally talk about it. As a communications person, I love talking that Wait, Wait, Don't Tell Me is coming to Nebraska, coming to Omaha, the beautiful Orpheum Theater. When are they coming? Not here and now. They're coming on Thursday, September 24th. 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And we have two beautiful options for you. First, at $16 a month. If you just want to come to the show and hang out with all your friends and be public radio nerds together, you can get a pair of tickets to Wait, Wait, Don't Tell Me, $16 a month as a sustaining star monthly gift, which is easiest for you and best for us because it allows us to plan and sustain what matters and build what's next, all of the great things that we do here. But at $25 a month, there's something even better. Kathy, what is that?
7: So at the $25 a month level of giving or a one-time gift of $300, you can get that pair of tickets to Wait, Wait, Don't Tell Me. And in addition, be invited to our post-show reception where you could meet Peter Sagal, get a picture with him, meet the Wait, Wait, Don't Tell Me fam. And there'll be snacks and drinks as well. But really, it's the meet and greet. It's the rubbing elbows with the rich and famous.
8: It's the FaceTime. It's the rarefied air. So you are going to want to do that. There is a limited number of those post-reception tickets. And we're about halfway. Is that right, Kathy?
7: That's accurate.
8: So you should lock that in. So you need to call 800-989-8236 or donate online at nebraskapublicmedia.org. 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I would love it if someone would leave us a limerick.
7: Oh, yeah, for
8: Wouldn't
7: sure.
8: that be fun? I would love to read it on the air. 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
7: So again, that is Thursday, September 24th. The show is at 7:30 p.m. at the Orpheum in Omaha. Now, you're probably thinking, well, wait a minute. Wait, Wait, Don't Tell Me airs on Saturday. So what is why is it on a Thursday? Well, it is the magic of radio. The recording of the show happens on Thursday. They edit it on Friday, send it out, distribute it to all the stations across the country to air it on Saturday.
8: Yes.
7: So if you're in the audience on Thursday, September 24th, on Saturday, September 26th, you can hear yourself laughing and joking and being a loud audience member if you like.
8: You can tell all your friends, I was there.
7: I was there.
8: That's my laugh. Don't you hear me? That's me. So if you want to do that, no mo FOMO, as I like to think of it, call 800-989-8236 and lock in those tickets right now. It's going to be a once in a lifetime experience. As Robert and Renee have pointed out, it's a bucket list item for them. So they already have secured their place and you should join them. Be part of a community. It's going to be an incredibly fun night.
7: That's right. You're going to see if you know what's real news and what is made up. We'll have Stump the Listener, Probably Not My Job, the Limerick, of course, Lightning Fill in the Blank, always super fun. I'm about half and half on Lightning Fill in the Blank, especially like if I've really been paying attention to the news, I'm maybe maybe 80%.
8: Yeah.
7: But there are some times when I'm just like, I don't know that answer. But we find it pretty quickly.
8: Yeah. Absolutely. I'm very competitive about trivia stuff, so I really do like to play along, and I get a little grumpy if I don't get the answer right, but you don't need to be grumpy. You can be happy.
7: That's right.
8: In the audience on September 24th when you call 800-989-8236 or donate online at nebraskapublicmedia.org. 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
7: Super simple and easy. 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So take a moment. 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
10: And I'm Scott Tong. This is Here and Now. It is Thursday afternoon. Do you know where your to-do list is? Do you have enough time left before the weekend to check everything off? Our next guest suggests we often feel a stress of time and that there are ways to unlearn some of our beliefs and our behaviors that we have about it. Chris Guillebeau is a New York Times bestselling author of the book Time Anxiety, The Illusion of Urgency and a Better Way to Live. And he joins us now. Chris, good to talk to you.
11: Thank you so much, Scott. Glad to be here.
10: Just the phrase time anxiety, I feel like it gives me anxiety because I know time is a finite resource, you know. What inspired you to write this book?
11: Well, first of all, my own anxiety about time. Before I even had the concept of time anxiety, I felt stressed out. And I felt like, well, I have a good life. I'm doing things that I enjoy for the most part. I like my work. I have good relationships. I like the free time that I have. But there's not enough free time, first of all. And also, even among the things that I'm doing, like I like them, but could I be doing something different? Is there something better? You know, is there something more? And what does it all add up to? And all of these existential questions. And so I started talking with other people and I would use this phrase, time anxiety. And I noticed they really just kind of latched onto it. And, you know, for 15 years of writing books and doing research, I don't think I've ever had a concept that more people just connected to almost intuitively. And a lot of people said, oh, I've never heard of this before, but I have it. Like whatever time anxiety is, that's me. That's my life.
10: Right. You know? I've never heard this term either. But, you know, I mean, talk a little bit more about how people talk about this. Because as you're talking, I just kind of hear the conversations I have that I'm part of. You know, I'm not finding my purpose. I'm not fulfilling it. I'm not finding that person, running out of time. Help put this into words that you hear.
11: Yeah, well, it's so interesting because there's a lot of common language around it. And I talked to people. We did this research study of about 1,500 people, all different ages and backgrounds and such. And people use very similar language. So they kind of put it into two camps. One of them we've touched on a bit is this existential, what's the meaning of life? Or there's not enough time, you know, to do everything that I want to do in life. I worry I'm doing the wrong thing. And then the other one, which is somewhat connected, is, okay, I know what I want to do in my life. Like, I feel like I have purpose and meaning, but there's just not enough time in the day. And how do I make, like, the myriad of choices that I have to make? There's so many things I could do today, you know, to get me closer to whatever my ultimate purpose or meaning is. How do I kind of triage or manage that? And it can just be very overburdening. It can be overwhelming. It can be distressing. And so I think these two areas kind of interact somewhat. But a lot of the language is like, I just feel like I'm too late for something in life. And again, I heard that from people from all different ages, which of course is interesting.
10: Yeah. I am going to ask you about some of your suggestions for how kind of mechanically, mathematically to reclaim some of the time in the day. But for the broader question of, you know, time being a finite thing in my life, how do you answer that? How do you talk about that?
11: Well, I think we ultimately have to have a connection between the things that we're doing each day and ultimately what is important to each of us. And so each person is going to answer that differently in terms of what matters in my life and what do I value and so on. But I think if you lack a connection between your day-to-day, if your day-to-day or your routine is disconnected from what you ultimately want to do or accomplish or become, then that's going to be distressing. So I think that is the first part of the connection. And I think beyond that, just kind of understanding and accepting, as you said, the finite scope of time. Mm. I think a lot of people intuitively know this, or let's say intellectually. A lot of people intellectually know this, but they don't have a true like emotional awareness of the fact that time is limited. And so once you kind of begin to gain that awareness, it can be distressing. You're like, wow, there's not enough time. But I think it can also be freeing once you understand that. You're like, okay, well, I do have to make choices. Ultimately, life is about choosing. And while I might not be able to make all the choices I would like to make, I'm not going to be able to do everything. You know, that's the thing that we say to kids, like you can grow up and you can be anyone, you can do anything.
10: Yeah.
11: And that's a great thing to say to kids. But I think at a certain point as an adult, you realize like, oh, I actually do need to be a little bit more selective because time is finite. So ultimately, as I said, that can be a freeing, joyful realization, even though it comes with perhaps some discomfort at first.
10: Well, let's talk about some of these practical things that you write about for us to reclaim our time. And one of the things that you write about is time decluttering, which I love. Mm-hmm. I mean, you know, we've talked a lot about decluttering our stuff. So is it a matter of, in a way, I look at my calendar and ask, you know what I'm going to say? What sparks joy?
11: Well, let's make it a little more specific.
10: Yeah.
11: And so everybody understands about decluttering, and I think that's a helpful thing. You know, if your space, your apartment, your home, your room is crowded or cluttered, you know, it's going to help you feel better to remove some of those items. I think that's a good principle. However, like we always say, like this cliche about time is the most precious resource. You know, time is ultimately finite. It's a non-renewable resource, unlike most other resources. And so if time is the most important resource, then why aren't we paying attention to that and asking ourselves, well, you know, why do we fill our days with things that we don't enjoy? And yes, in life, sometimes you have to do things you don't want to do. But if you can reduce them, then that's going to help you feel better. And so time decluttering, to be specific, is an activity where I'm like, okay, let's look at our calendar for the next 2 weeks, 3 weeks. You can look out a bit further if you want. Mm-hmm. And just kind of challenge yourself to remove maybe two or three items from the calendar and just consider, like, is there something that is here that I don't really want to do? Maybe this got added by someone else. Maybe this is a meeting I don't need to attend. Maybe this is something that seemed like a good idea at the time. Maybe I agreed to it, you know, a few months ago, thinking this time will never come, and now it's coming up. You know, what can you do to kind of give yourself that time back? And so if you give yourself the gift of time, that's going to feel really, really good. And so I encourage you, like, when you do that, don't just immediately fill up that block of time with something else. Just consider, okay, I've given myself this hour, this morning, afternoon, whatever it is. How do I want to spend that time? How do I want to fill that time? If I don't have constraints, and obviously we all have some constraints, but if I didn't have the constraints, what would I do during that time? And I think that's a helpful line of investigation or inquiry to start going down.
10: Yeah. If you're just joining us, we're talking to Chris Guillebeau, the author of the book Time Anxiety. And Chris, this I find interesting. You suggest restricting our inbox when we're digitally available, and there are tools like that at work, but also leave certain things either unfinished, like maybe don't always finish that book, or leaving certain tasks done enough. Do something 7 out of 10, and perfectionists are going to have a big problem with this, but yes. you make the case for it. Make the case for it.
11: Sure. No, I get emails about this. I have a whole chapter in the book called Do Things Poorly, which obviously is, you know, contrarian to everything that we've been taught in school.
10: Yeah.
11: And the reality is, not only, you know, should everything not be done with excellence, it's not possible to do everything with excellence in your life. And you already have, you know, so many commitments and responsibilities. You want to be excellent in a few things, but you're not going to be excellent in everything. And so I think it's great to leave things unfinished, as you said. If you're watching a show and you liked the first couple episodes of the show, that's great. But you don't have to watch the whole season. You don't have to watch all 7 seasons. I mean, if it's still bringing you joy, that's great. But a lot of things just kind of go on and on. You know, if you're you know, reading a book and you don't like the first 50 pages, I think a lot of people feel this sense of failure or shame. They feel like if they start a book or anything like this, they have to finish it. And, you know, life is short, as we're talking about. There are lots of great books in the world. Mm-hmm. There are lots of great movies and shows. And you can just apply this, you know, in so many different ways. I think there's a lot of joy in not finishing. And so if you learn to flip, like, what seems shameful or embarrassing or, oh, I'm just not doing a good job, to, I've actually made a choice that I thought this might be a good idea. Maybe it's even a job decision or a career decision or something. I thought this was going to be good, but it turned out to not be. that's okay. There's something else I can do right now. Or maybe a circumstance changed. Maybe it was good for a time. Maybe the relationship was good for a time, but some, you know, things shift. And what's the best, you know, decision or the best choice to make? The best choice to make is to look ahead and consider the amount of time that you have available. People feel really stressed out about this topic, and they feel like there's not enough time, which ultimately is true. Like, there's not enough time in your life for all of the things that you want to do. And I would say, okay, first of all, we need to accept that. That is reality. But the good news that follows is, if you're listening, there's time right now. Like, there's not enough time. There's not all the time in the world, but there's still time right now. And so if there's something that you want to do that you've been putting off, or maybe a dream that you have deferred, or some change you want to make in your life, I just want to leave you with the fact that there is still time right now.
10: Chris Guillebeau is the New York Times bestselling author of Time Anxiety, The Illusion of Urgency and a Better Way to Live. He's also the founder of NeuroDiversion, a community for neurodivergent humans and the people who support them. Chris, very good to talk to you. Thanks so much.
11: Scott, thank you.
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7: It's Here and Now. Irish music has gained fans all over the world, and that includes in Japan. WBUR's Amelia Mason tells us about an Irish music trio from Tokyo.
13: If you ask Kozo Toyota how he discovered Irish music, he gives a surprising answer.
14: Not so far from my house, there is a Tokyo Disneyland.
13: As a kid, Toyota especially loved Disney's mock frontier town, Western Land, which featured an Americana soundtrack with banjo and fiddle. Then one day, while he was browsing in a music shop, he found a CD by the Irish folk band Dervish. Toyota was captivated. The music reminded him a little bit of the Western soundtrack at Disney, except it featured a flute.
14: I used to play the trumpet, and so I feel more familiar with the wind instrument compared with the fiddle and the banjo.
13: Toyota started teaching himself Irish flute. At his university's Irish music club, he met accordion and bouzouki player Hirofumi Nakamura, and at a gig, they met guitarist Koji Nagao. Together, they became Ojizo, a combination of their names with an O apostrophe, like an Irish surname. Here's their version of the traditional Irish tune, The Legacy Jig. Ojizo has released 3 albums and toured internationally. Toyota says they've been well received, though sometimes people are confused by a Celtic band from Japan.
14: Some of the audiences ask us, what kind of music? our sound sounds, of course, Celtic, but they sometimes call Japanese Celtic music.
15: I'd like to say that I wasn't curious and fascinated and weirded out by the fact that there was Irish music in Japan. At that time, though, I think that I was a little surprised.
13: Shannon Heaton is an Irish flute player from Boston. She thinks American reactions to Ojizo have more to do with their assumptions about what Irish musicians look like. Her own perspective has shifted a lot since befriending Celtic musicians in Japan and traveling there with her husband to perform.
15: Seeing the scene over there, it's kind of like how we build it over here. You get into the music, you spend some time learning the tunes and making trips to Ireland. It's kind of the same story as we have.
13: In Japan, much like the States, interest in Celtic music surged in the 1990s thanks to cultural touchstones like Titanic and Riverdance. Today, it's not uncommon to hear traditional Irish tunes piped through the aisles of the popular Japanese retailer Muji. But for musicians, much of the music's appeal is social. Here's Shannon Heaton's husband, guitarist Matt Heaton.
16: When you go to sessions, you sit down with people that very likely you wouldn't have come across any other way. It's such a cross-section of like the, what if it sounds like the village people, the construction worker and the computer programmer and the, you know, the whatever, the chef and the freelancer and the, you know, this and that.
13: In Tokyo, it's the same story. Players of all levels get together in pubs to play tunes. Toyota plays for a monthly Kaylee dance. He says the Irish scene in Japan has grown since he got into it 20 years ago.
14: Especially among young students, Irish music and seta dancing is so popular.
13: Ojizo has toured on the West Coast and in the Midwest, but never made it to any of the country's Irish strongholds until recently. For Here and Now, I'm Amelia Mason.
10: And elsewhere on the show today, how Canadians really feel about the U.S. right now. President Trump has imposed tariffs on Canadian products, and he has talked about taking over Canada. And Canadians, who consider Americans to be their neighbors, find themselves less interested in visiting the U.S. Writer and publisher Elaine Weeks, who lives in Ontario, sums up those feelings.
17: On principle, I don't want to cross because I'm waiting till things go back to the way they were, to normal. 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America's got to do a lot to make it up to us, shall we say.
10: How some Canadians view their American neighbors. Go to hereandnow.org to find that story. Here and Now is a production of NPR and WBUR. I'm Scott Tong in Washington, D.C.
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3: This is On Point. I'm Deborah Becker, in for Meghna Chakrabarty. Today we're taking up an age-old question about age. Why is it that some people drastically deteriorate in their later years, while others, like 98-year-old Lee Rushall, seemingly do not?
4: I don't think about age myself. I'm pretty much doing everything I used to do, except when I look in the mirror, there's an old lady looking back at me, and I don't recognize that person too well.
3: Lee is an artist who just had a showing of her paintings in her hometown of San Diego. She has no chronic diseases, a large group of friends, and remains independent and active.
4: I also like to do jigsaw puzzles, 1,000 to 1,500 pieces. I knit, I read, I play games, I play cards twice a week, and keep myself busy.
3: Lee says she really doesn't know why she's aged so well.
4: My doctor that I used to have, she said I had good genes, but I don't see how that's possible.
3: Seems impossible, she says, because her parents both died of health-related issues before they were 70. Her brothers passed away decades ago. Lee says she doesn't do anything special to maintain her health, but she does maintain a positive attitude.
4: I was married for 72 and a half years. And we had a wonderful life, many ups and downs, but many joyous, joyous times. And if I can't be in my own home with my husband, I'm glad I'm here.
3: And Lee Rushall is defying the odds. In the U.S., about 95% of people get some type of chronic disease by the time they reach age 60. How did Lee escape that fate? This hour, we're going to talk with one of her physicians. Dr. Eric Topol is a cardiologist and scientist. He's also author of the new book titled Superagers, an Evidence-Based Approach to Longevity. Dr. Topol and his team studied more than 1,400 people like Lee, people he calls superagers. That's someone who's over 80 and has never had a chronic medical condition. Dr. Eric Topol, welcome to On Point.
5: Thank you, Deborah, and great to be with you.
3: So you're one of Lee's doctors, not the one who told her that good genes might be why she's so vibrant at almost almost 100, because your book says genes aren't really a big factor as far as we know right now. That's kind of surprising.
5: It is surprising. It surprised us when we did that work that you just alluded to, the Welderly study. But we did whole genome sequences on all 1,400 people, and we found little differences in their genomes from the elderly, that is, the people over age 65 who do have age-related diseases. And the other thing, Deborah, that you mentioned is that Lee, the patient I present in the book, had all her relatives die at much younger ages, 30, 40 years younger than her. And so that also defies that this is a genetic story.
3: Right, right. And your book is full of research. It's terrific about age, chronic disease, what we know about healthy aging. And on the one hand, you say, you know, we're witnessing this sort of incomparable time for the life sciences, right? And we have a blueprint, at least. We're close to a blueprint to help prevent some of the major age-related diseases. And yet, you have those statistics, right? 95% of Americans getting a chronic disease by age 60, the average American having only one healthy birthday after 65. I mean, those are really sobering numbers. So I wonder, you know, first tell us why we're seeing those kinds of numbers in the U.S., which also has the highest health care costs. And then let's talk about what a superager is. So we know some of the reasons why chronic disease is such a problem here. But what do you say about that?
5: Well, it's partly because we have not adopted the ways we could prevent these diseases. We've never prevented cardiovascular, neurodegenerative, and cancer. We are reactive to those. And so, you know, that's not going to help matters when you don't prevent them.
3: And we have ways to prevent them, you're saying.
5: Right, exactly. Mm-hmm. And as you mentioned, an incomparable time, which is right now. We've never been able to prevent them because we didn't have the tools to do that. But that's completely changed now. And we've got to get on it because, as you say, the toll of people with chronic age-related major diseases in those three categories is so profound. And, you know, part of it is we have generally a poor lifestyle, and there's many factors I'm sure we'll talk about that contribute. And part of it is our medical community. Our bias is not towards prevention. It's much more towards being reactive.
3: Mm-hmm. And so how is it that things have changed, really, to give us these tools to prevent these major age-related diseases?
5: Yeah, that's the important thing, is that we have new ways to anticipate many years before one of these age-related diseases occurs. So all three, heart disease, cancer, neurodegenerative, specifically Alzheimer's or Parkinson's, they take 20 years or longer to incubate in our body. So we have a long runway to work with. And we now have proteins, genes, and biomarkers to be able to detect who is at high risk and to get all over those individuals regarding surveillance and prevention. So essentially, we didn't have these different ways to detect high risk. We didn't have the AI to process all the data, but we do now. And so we have, for the first time, a realistic, exceptionally promising way to prevent the big three age-related diseases.
3: Mm-hmm. And so what would you say then? What do we have to change to be able to do some of these things? What's the main thing that we need to do to be able to take some of these preventative steps?
5: Right. Well, for example, one of the diseases that most people dread would be Alzheimer's.
3: Right.
5: And we now have a biomarker for Alzheimer's. It's called p-tau-217. A lot of people don't know about it, but it's been out for a couple of years. And there are people who are at high risk because they have Alzheimer's in their family or because they had an APOE4, which 20 or 25% of the population has that allele. Or they have a so-called polygenic risk that's high for Alzheimer's. So any one of those three or all three of those factors denote possible high risk, but then they could get a p-tau-217, nail that down, and it's modifiable. That is, exercise, healthy lifestyle, brings those the marker down and would forestall or even prevent the disease.
3: So it would really prevent. I mean, it was always my understanding that even if you found out you were at risk of some of these things, there really wasn't much you could do about it. So maybe it's better just not to know.
5: Right. Well, that was the case, Deborah, until now. And that was one of the reasons, you know, I wrote the book, because now things are so different. Whereas before, let's say you had APOE4 or you had family history, you didn't know when you're going to get Alzheimer's. It just was yes or no risk. Now we can say specifically the timing. You know, once you have the marker, the p-tau217 or one of the other neuromarkers, we can say exactly when you're going to develop what's called MCI, cognitive impairment, mild cognitive impairment, a precursor to Alzheimer's. So we can not only just say yes or no, but we can give a temporal forecast very accurately.
3: And then what about the others? What about cardiovascular disease and cancer?
5: Yeah, the same thing. It's a little bit different because the markers are different. But basically, it's a combination of defining who's at high risk. And polygenic risk scores are part of that. So we have one for all of the common cancers. So whether it's breast or colon or prostate or any of them, we can define who's at high risk. Again, we can't say when, just sometime in that person's lifetime they're at high risk. And then basically we would be checking these so-called clocks that are now soon to be available, organ clocks. These are also proteins in the body. We can assay up to 11,000 of them with a milliliter of blood at low cost. And then we can say, there's one of these organs is aging fast, faster than all the others in the person, and say, well, that could be a source of potential cancer. So when you combine all these data points, which humans, doctors can't do, we really need help from AI. But when you can process all that and analyze it, you say, we're going to put this person under surveillance for, let's say it's colon cancer, because that's the organ that lights up with respect to pace of aging. We also have body-wide aging clocks. So these are the ways that we can then say someone's at high risk. And we can also do a new blood test called multi-cancer early detection, which picks up any tumor DNA, very low quantity in the blood, long before it would show up on a scan, like an MRI. So we have new tools we didn't have before.
3: But so should people be asking their doctors, can I get my polygenic risk score? Can I get a multi-cancer early detection test? I mean, if we have these things, they're certainly not widely used as far as I can tell. So what should people do to try to see if they can get a window on some of these potential preventative measures?
5: Yeah, no, I lay that out thoroughly in the book. But I mean, I think the key here is that there needs to be public awareness. We're stuck in this ritualistic, like, for example, cancer. We do mass screening based only on age, right? Whether it's mammography or
3: colonoscopy.
5: That's so crazy because it's not age. The risk can be defined. So, for example, 88% of women will never in their life develop breast cancer, 88%. But we can define the 12% who are at high risk. Why are we putting all women through frequent mammograms, which often have false positives, and no less even false negatives? So we can do so much better. And the problem is that the medical community is just stuck. It just needs to reboot on how it do screening for these three major diseases. And we're not doing it.
3: All right. We're talking about super agers and what we can all do to live longer and healthier. I'm Deborah Becker. This is On Point.

0: Hey Omaha, it's Peter Sagal. Wait Wait is finally coming to Omaha, and we are extremely excited to meet listeners to Nebraska Public Media. Well, not all of you, just those of you wise and kind enough to donate and help keep us all going. So, donate now, and you can pick up seats to see us at the beautiful Orpheum Theater in downtown Omaha on September 24th. Hopefully, by that time, we can, you know, get over our nerves about finally meeting you and act cool.
1: That's right, Peter, act cool. You just heard it. Wait, Wait, Don't Tell Me is coming to Omaha. They're going to be at the Orpheum Theater September 24th. And we are the exclusive place where you can get tickets today.
2: I am so excited about this, Gabby. So I guess the last time they were in Omaha, they were in Nebraska, was 2012.
1: 2012.
2: Right.
1: Yep.
2: So that's like almost a generation ago. And I've been to live shows. I think you have too with Wait, Wait.
1: I have never been.
2: Oh, it's so fun.
1: I know. I'm excited.
2: It's even better than hearing it on the radio, as good as that is.
1: Yeah.
2: So I have some deets if people want to hear that.
1: Yes. Can I introduce you?
2: Yes,
1: first?
2: Please go.
1: This is Peter Clowney. He's our chief operating officer. I'm Kathy Bradbury. You've heard me before. And we're here asking you to do your part during this quick 3-day membership drive to support programs like On Point. 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
2: We absolutely would. I also want to mention that the super aging conversation is really interesting to me as a person who's just trying to adequately age,
1: so, you know,
2: get through this thing, right? But so we have a couple of ways to thank you for donations in this short period where we're coming to you and asking for your support. At $16 a month,
1: mm-hmm.
2: At that level of support, we're able to send you out a pair of tickets,
1: yep,
2: to this show on September 24th at the Orpheum Theater. $16 a month is the same as it is a $192, mm-hmm, one-time gift.
1: Yep.
2: If you are able to and willing to support us at a $25 a month level, then those tickets, best available of those tickets, mm-hmm, a pair of those, and access to an exclusive reception with the Wait, Wait team.
1: Like a meet and greet afterwards.
2: A meet and greet, which is also
1: super fun. Get a picture with Peter Sagal.
2: Yes. Which is, I think, a great boon to your life for, mm-hmm, just that extra $9 a month. So these are exclusive from Nebraska Public Media,
1: mm-hmm,
2: Omaha, and we are we're running through them quickly.
1: Yep.
2: I think that when we're done with these, the reception tickets are just gone. So,
1: yep,
2: please make that call or go online at nebraskapublicmedia.org. The number to call is 800-989-8236. And thank you to everyone who's done so far.
1: That's right. We've had quite a few people calling in already today. This is the first day we've made this announcement. We're very excited. It is a huge announcement. But now, the reason that you're making a contribution is to support programming here at Nebraska Public Media. This Wait, Wait, Don't Tell Me ticket opportunity, though, it's just one of those really exciting things. It doesn't happen very often. As Peter just said, it's been since 2012 that Wait, Wait, Don't Tell Me has been in Nebraska. And they're coming to Omaha September 24th. That is a Thursday. Now, you might be thinking, wait. That airs on Saturday. Why are we coming to a show on Thursday? It is the magic of radio, right?
2: That's right.
1: So that we record the show live in person on a Thursday. The team will, again, so this is behind the scenes. So you're going to see, we'll do pickups. There'll be, if we flub a line and we need to say it again, if something just doesn't quite happen as like we want, to get a full hour of radio, you have to record more.
2: I mean, I think radio is magic to begin with, but
1: fair,
2: tapings like this are extra special, right?
1: Mm-hmm.
2: Because, and also, you know, why are we Nebraska Public Media in Omaha, right? Is to bring community together. This,
1: yeah,
2: is a moment to see each other face to face and to see one of your favorite programs and hosts,
1: mm-hmm,
2: and the talent all involved working together to create a wonderful experience.
1: Right.
2: So please be there,
1: yes,
2: and be part of our family too by calling 800-989-8236 or nebraskapublicmedia.org.
1: That's right. So Thursday, September 24th is when the show is happening live. They'll do the editing on Friday, and then the program will air that following Saturday, September 26th. 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
2: Absolutely.
1: I've been in radio for certain public radio for 20-25 years now. I've never seen this show live.
2: It's such a blast. I guess I've been doing public radio for 33 years. I've only been twice.
1: Okay.
2: So, but you know, not even in Nebraska, of course. So I'm as excited as you are, Kathy. Mm-hmm. And I know that, dear listeners, you are as well.
1: Yes.
2: So, again, that $25 a month level gets you a mm-hmm. pair of tickets mm-hmm. and that chance to go to the reception.
1: That's right.
2: And meet the team.
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3: This is On Point. I'm Deborah Becker. Today we're talking about super agers and what research tells us about not just living longer, but staying healthy longer. We asked some of you what you think is the secret to longevity. Here's some of what you told us.
4: I'm 80 and I'm in perfect health. My doctors can never believe it. Nothing's wrong with me.
5: After dealing with my parents in their elder years, I am convinced that genetics has much more to do with longevity than probably just about anything else.
4: I think my Comanche heritage helps, but I only eat organic. I get deathly ill if I eat the chemicals in American food. I was raised on a 1,000-acre farm with no chemicals.
5: My mother passed in her mid-80s, and my father is still with us in his 90s, and both are or were morbidly obese. They really had their health decline after their mid-40s, yet they persisted.
6: I believe the secret to longevity is to enjoy life. When I was a motivational speaker, my tagline was, if you're not having fun, you're doing it wrong.
3: Those were On Point listeners Frankie in North Carolina, Matthew in Pennsylvania, and John in Georgia. Today, Dr. Eric Topol is with us. Dr. Topol, what do you think when you hear those listener responses about longevity?
7: Well, it's very interesting, Deborah. Everybody has a theory. I think the data supports that the predominant reason people have this healthy aging pattern is because their immune system is so intact. And it's the immune, it's so-called immunosenescence. As we get older, our immune system loses its protection, gets dysregulated, that is, can overreact. And also inflammation that's tied into that, because that drives the inflammation, so-called inflammaging. And so that's what sets up these age-related major diseases. And so lifestyle, like the one mentioned, obesity, that promotes inflammation. And, you know, things like exercise program decreases inflammation and improves the immune system function. So there's a model here where almost all that we know, all the different factors, work through this immune system inflammation story.
3: Right, right. And so let's talk about some of those things, some of the things people can do. We talked about sort of what the medical system should do in terms of perhaps testing and outlining potential preventative steps, right? But what about what people can do to perhaps improve their immune systems? Sleep, exercise. So let's tick off some of them. Sleep first. Recommended hours per night. What would you say, Dr. Topol?
7: Well, surprisingly, the data comes in at 7 hours, not 8, where most people think. But of course, that's at the population level. Individuals will vary optimal sleep. The best way to determine one's optimal sleep is actually to track it for a stretch, you know, a couple of weeks or a month, ideally. That can be done with, you know, fitness bands or with rings or mattress sensors. But the point is, deep sleep, which is a slow wave sleep typically occurring early in the night, that's the precious deep sleep that we lose a lot of as we age. And it's during deep sleep where the brain clears its waste products, its toxic metabolites that accumulate each day. And they go through this channel, these micro channels called glymphatics as opposed to lymphatics. And so if you don't get enough deep sleep, you're not clearing these metabolites that are inflammatory to the brain, which sets up the problem of higher risk of Alzheimer's and other neurodegenerative diseases. So deep sleep is essential, and a lot of people don't know whether they have adequate, particularly as they get older. So it's not just quantity, it's quality. And one last thing is about regularity. We didn't realize how important that is until recent times, but going to bed particularly earlier than most people might assume, and being on a regular pattern. Our body wants to be in a circadian rhythm, and we defy that so frequently. But sleep regularity is tied into cardiovascular, cancer, and neurodegenerative age-related diseases.
3: Okay, now let's take up exercise next. So sleep, we need it. We need to be consistent about it. We also need to be consistent about exercise. You mentioned that in particular when it comes to inflammation and boosting the immune system. So 10,000 steps, we've heard about over and over again that this is the thing we need to do. But in your book, you say not necessarily. How come?
7: Well, that 10,000 step number was never validated. There have been lots of studies, Deborah, on steps and quantity, even at 4,000 steps. And, you know, we're not talking about walking around the house. We're talking about, you know, a dedicated walk. That is a beginning to show substantial benefit. And of course, the more walking and the more steps, there's also proportionate benefit. But it isn't just steps. Or whether that's aerobic exercise from bicycling or treadmill or, you know, other activities, jogging. The other part is that we need to have balance training and resistance training. And it turns out particularly resistance training is just as important as aerobic. To get a few sessions a week of a half hour of resistance training is really vital, because that correlates is an essential part of keeping our immune system intact with the prevention of these three age-related diseases.
3: Right, and you say that was something that was new to you. You used to recommend just aerobic exercise, right? And you didn't really focus on the resistance and strength and balance training, but you've changed. Do you think most cardiologists have changed their opinion, or is there still this focus on aerobic without emphasizing the balance training and things like that?
7: I think the aerobic emphasis is still there. And I think some of the younger cardiologists have figured this out. But no, I think the new data that's really come about in the last few years is really compelling. So I think eventually, you know, all cardiologists would revise their recommendations. I used to see these patients, I still do, who come in with, you know, incredibly buffed and working out with lifting weights. And I would say, you know, don't do that. You work on aerobics. Now I can say, well, it's okay if you do that, but you sure don't want to miss aerobics. So it's a whole different type of position now.
3: One thing I found really interesting in the book, you talk about balance and grip and what that says about your health.

0: standing on one leg, one foot, for at least a minute. You want to work towards that. And then when you get to that point, when you're on each, then you start to do touchdowns, you know, touching below your shins on one leg. Or you can do it on a foam pad to make it even more challenging. But this exercise of balance is so important because it does improve not just your brain proprioception, but it also helps to prevent falls. And falls are a critical problem in people of advanced age, and we want to prevent those for sure.
1: Mm-hmm. And so, and what about grip? Because I found that very fascinating.
0: The grip is fascinating. And the stronger your hand grip is, the better longevity and health span you're going to likely experience. The problem with hand grip, it probably isn't just the hand grip. It's a reflection, since we don't have other ways to measure upper body strength or total body strength. The hand grip is a very convenient way to get a window into that. So, yeah, I think this is important. A lot of people haven't realized how important strength is with respect to promoting health span.
1: Okay, let's wade into diet, right? Because that's always a big factor here. And many folks think if they just eat right, they're going to be okay. So let's start with plant-based eating. You know, many folks have gone to plant-based eating. They know it's better for them. It's better for the environment. Yes? Should people do that? Is that a key here, Dr. Topol?
0: Yes, plant-based eating diets are anti-inflammatory. And so every study, randomized trials, a recent large study of 105,000 people followed for 30 years, only 9% got to healthy aging at age 70. And what did they eat? A predominantly plant-based diet. The Mediterranean diet, of course, would include not just plants, but, you know, certainly salmon, seafood, but emphasizing fruits and vegetables. And so it's fine to have occasional red meat and things that we know are pro-inflammatory, but they shouldn't be a core part of a person's diet because they're pushing the body-wide inflammation in the wrong direction.
1: And then there's the protein issue, right, which folks bring up when somebody is on a plant-based diet and getting enough of. But there's a lot of debate about what is enough, right? So I wonder, what does the research tell us about how much protein people should have every day?
0: Right. There's a craze right now on protein, and it's unfounded. It isn't based on data. Some call it bro science, but it's, the problem we have is that the recommendation in the country, generally around the world, is 0.8 grams per kilogram per day, so a body weight. So that could be upward 1.2, even a little bit more than that grams per kilogram. That's a very good amount of protein. The problem is we have some people recommending 1 gram per pound, okay? You know, I'm 180 pounds. To get 180 grams of protein every day, that's crazy, right? So it turns out the studies show that if you have too much protein, that you are getting pro-inflammatory, the last thing you want. And an experimental study show that it promotes atherosclerosis. That's another thing we don't want. So you don't want to overdose protein, but you do want to, as you get older, because there's a muscle mass loss, a small increase in protein from the recommended allowance is quite reasonable. The other thing is, if you're going to get extra protein, you don't really want to get that from animal-based protein. Plant-based protein is a better source because it's characteristically anti-inflammatory. Mm.
1: So, you know, a lot of us know this, right? We do know that plant-based diets are better. We do know we should exercise. And as you point out in the book, I think just about a quarter, maybe slightly more than a quarter of Americans actually do exercise regularly. So what do you do to try to tell people and make sure that this message gets across?
0: Yeah, this is something that we know doesn't work. That is, when you tell all people they should follow all these things, we have a limited success. Right. And that's why, as we were discussing earlier, when you know specific risk and you know that lifestyle will help that specific risk, whether it's for Alzheimer's, for heart disease, whatever, that's when you see a much better uptake of these lifestyle factors being incorporated in a person's daily life, because they're

0: motivated. They know it's about them, and they're not taking population-wide recommendations.
1: Mm-hmm. You also mentioned personalized nutrition. Why is that something we should think about?
0: Well, that's something that's under study. There's a big NIH program, if it doesn't get cut, that's looking into that, right? 10,000 people. But basically, because each of us are unique, including our metabolism, and when it's been looked at, the same amount of food, the same amount of time, by different people, a very different response to glucose and lipids and everything. So the question is, can we be able to match up what are the best foods either to eat or to avoid by using all the data and, of course, again, AI, because it's a lot of data, in the future? Because, again, we don't know that this one diet that's recommended for all people is the right diet for everyone. It's unlikely it is. So we're going to see over the years ahead whether this personalized diet will get legs. Right now, it's a research entity.
1: Mm-hmm. And so I wonder, your book also mentions environmental toxins, which, you know, we know perhaps we can exercise more. Maybe if it is targeted to us and you say that these exercises will definitely help because you're at risk of this specific disease, maybe it would inspire people to exercise more and to eat better and to do the things that most of us know we should be doing anyway. But I wonder, in terms of environmental toxins, is there much we can do really about these? And can you talk a little bit more in depth about how these are affecting our health?
0: Yeah, well, the big three are air pollution. And that one, of course, is hard to do a lot. But of course, if you have air filtration, better air quality, whether it's at home or work, that's going to help a bit. Then the next is the microplastics, nanoplastics. Right. That's a really big story because it's pervasive in air and water. So we're ingesting it all the time. And we know that, for example, it can increase, when it gets in the artery wall, increase the risk of heart attacks, gets into the brain, it appears to increase the risk of dementia. And there are certain things people can do to reduce the burden of microplastics, like plastic bottles to avoid for water and not to have food in plastic storage, not to microwave anything in plastic. That's going to make it much worse, using wood utensils or metal rather than plastic utensils. So plastic is a real burden that we can do small amounts, each of us individually, but we also need to tackle the much bigger problem, which is start getting these degraded because they're just accumulating megatons on an almost daily basis and nothing is being done to prevent that. The third one that's really a big issue is these forever chemicals, which are also pervasive.
1: PFAS,
0: and here again,
1: yes,
0: PFAS, exactly. Mm-hmm. These chemicals get in our body. They're not helping. Between PFAS and microplastics, it's possible they may account for problems with fertility because they affect our reproductive system. And they also affect, they're pro-inflammatory. So they increase the risk of age-related diseases, the topic of today. So, we could rein those in, but we have to deal with the companies that are largely responsible for them. And that's been the basic unwillingness, Deborah, is that we're not taking on, whether it's big food for ultra-processed constituents of our diet, we're not taking on, you know, the plastics problem or the PFAS forever chemicals. We're just letting it just get worse and worse. And we need health policy changes in order to address these.
1: All right. Well, we're talking about super agers, some of the things that we might do to live healthier longer. We're talking with Dr. Eric Topol, and we'll be back after a break. I'm Deborah Becker. This is On Point.

0: We've just marked 1 year since Congress voted to eliminate federal funding for public media. 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
1: That's right. 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I'm Kathy Bradbury. In the studio with me today is Peter Clowney. And Peter, we're 1 year out after the loss of federal funding, and listener support continues to make all the difference. 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That is the plan, right?
2: Absolutely. And we're so grateful for the way that the community of Nebraska mm-hmm. has shown up for public media and for truly independent, trustworthy, journalism-driven mm-hmm. conversations. 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
1: 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We've just announced it today. Very exciting things happening.
2: It is thrilling. If you are a fan of Wait, Wait, Don't Tell Me, and if you aren't, go check it out because you should be. There are two ways that you can, if with a donation at mm-hmm. a certain level, get tickets to this event that we've just announced, which is the event is September 24th at the Orpheum Theater in Omaha. And we right now are the only way that you can get tickets to this program. So if you join Nebraska Public Media, if you donate to the cadence of $16 a month, we can send you a pair of tickets to that program. If you can be a little more, reach a little more deeply into your pockets and come up with $25 a month, we can send you the best pair of tickets available to that show. We have a limited number of these.
1: Yes.
2: But also you can get into an exclusive reception with the Wait Wait team, which is so fun.
1: Get an autograph, maybe get a picture with Peter Sagal.
2: So it's, you know, it's a great way to say thank you and to see the community of public radio out in an event. Wait Wait shows are a blast. The show's going to be taped, I think, on a, that's a Thursday night.
1: It's a Thursday
2: air
1: night.
2: That very weekend.
1: Yep.
2: You're part of it. You get to see the other fans and the team making the program. Mm-hmm. All of that, that reception level, $25 a month, which comes out to a $300 one-time gift. So we've had a lot of people doing that today. Yep. It's a limited number. So now's the time to act if you want to be part of that. The number again, 800-989-8236 or nebraskapublicmedia.org.
1: And I really can't wait. Okay, so we're going to see probably Stump a Listener. Probably going to hear Not My Job. Maybe Limericks. I love the Limericks. I keep saying I love the Limericks. I'm not very good at them. I do still love them. Totally fine. And then Lightning Fill in the Blank happens every week as well. So test your knowledge in real time to see if you're as up on the news as you think you might be.
2: I also just love the idea of, pulling out whether it's real or fake news because we are the opposite of fake news here. It's our whole deal, right? We're here to cut through the noise. Independent, trustworthy. 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
1: Well, but also, I love at the end where they, if any of these things happen, you'll hear it on Whitney.
2: Exactly,
1: don't
2: right.
1: tell me.
2: So it's a joy. I've been to these shows. Maybe you have, but this is the first time since 2012 mm-hmm. that Wait Wait has come back to Nebraska. So mm-hmm. we are just thrilled with it. We want to include you in that. And the way to do it is to donate now.
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3: This is On Point. I'm Deborah Becker. Today we're talking about super agers. Those are people who live well into their 80s without getting chronic diseases. With us is Dr. Eric Topol, who has studied this group and studied healthy aging, which is a topic that's extremely popular right now with some incredible claims about longevity.
4: 3 years ago, I asked the most unthinkable and crazy question possible. Are we the first generation that won't die?
3: That's Brian Johnson, a tech entrepreneur, on his YouTube channel. Back in January, a Netflix documentary outlined some of his attempts to slow the aging process. He spends about $2 million a year on biohacking, medical procedures, on supplements and longevity consultants. And Johnson often speaks about and sells components of his daily routine.
4: I'll then apply a hair serum, massage my scalp for 1 to 2 minutes, and wear a red light hair cap for 6 minutes. I'll do a breathing exercise or meditation for 5 minutes to get my mind and body set for the day. Then I'll consume an 8-ounce drink consisting of Blueprint Longevity Mix, collagen peptides, creatine, and some prebiotics.
3: I'm here with Dr. Eric Topol. He's the author of the book Super Agers, an evidence-based approach to longevity. Dr. Topol, what do you think is happening in terms of this kind of marketing and different ways to boost longevity?
5: Yeah, this is so important, Deborah. This is maybe the principal reason I felt I had to write this book, because there's so much pseudoscience out there, false claims. There are longevity companies that are charging up to $250,000 for a person to come and have plasmapheresis, which is one of the things that Brian Johnson, who's an extremist, has had and advocated from his blood from his teenage son. Mm-hmm. There are hyperbaric chambers and stem cells, and they're hawking all these supplements that have no basis of any data, any evidence, just like you heard from directly from Brian Johnson there. It's just all over the place. You know, in the book, I called it a circus, and it's a jungle. There's no regulation, claims that are being made all over the place, and people are falling for it because it's kind of a predatory thing where people do want to have a longer, healthier life, and they think that being customer of these longevity companies, that they're going to somehow get that. Some of them are just marketing longevity, and they're doing things like getting hundreds of blood tests, getting a total body MRI, you know, nothing that is supported by any evidence, which is, it's outrageous. It's very frustrating because so many people are falling for this. And the number of people who are taking these putative anti-aging supplements is just extraordinary.
3: Right. So we'll talk about some of those in a minute. But I guess what sort of, do you have like an overarching piece of advice to folks to kind of cut through some of this marketing and try to figure out what might help them, aside from the basics of, you know, sleep and diet and exercise? What do you tell folks?
5: Well, what you just mentioned, sleep, diet, and exercise, they're basically free or very low cost. And they'll get you, that's where the evidence lies. That's where the big bang is for little bucks, right? I mean, exercise is free, as best I can see, right? So that's one thing. The second is, you know, there are a lot of these influencers out there on longevity who also are entrepreneurs. They have companies. They're hawking supplements. Be very wary of those, because if they're doing that, that they have no data to support what they're selling, right? And so that's a real problem. And, you know, I think that we should really be careful about, you know, supporting and in fact, you know, it's really important to review the evidence firsthand. So, you know, for example, in Super Agers, I put in 1,800 citations to back up the data where it exists or where it doesn't exist, especially too. So, you know, people need to, before they get involved with procedures, whether it's an MRI or whether it's a plasmapheresis or you name it, or take supplements, they should review the data because it usually doesn't exist.
3: So no supplements? I mean, you mentioned we've heard a lot about what NAD supplements, senolytic supplements that claim to help the body clear out senescent cells, right? There's research that does show that senescent cells contribute to age-related decline. So you might think that that's a viable supplement. Maybe you should take that. But you said, right? So it's a difficult field to walk into.
5: Well, let's just talk about, there's no data for the NAD plus supplements or for rapamycin, a drug that could markedly suppress your immune system. And we have no way to measure whether you're getting even from a low dose suppression. But then, you know, the whole idea of that you're taking a senolytic, which is supposedly eradicating these bad senescent cells from your body. Well, it turns out we don't have any smart senolytic drugs. They can take out the good senescent cells that are very important for healing and preventing cancer. So we don't have the tools. We have some really great science of aging, which has brought us these organ clocks, body-wide clocks, biomarkers. But we also have these companies that are doing a great job trying to reverse aging, to find smart senolytics, to do cellular reprogramming, to use stem cells, various things that are being done in companies that are startups. Most of them are funded by, you know, the billionaires who, when they were young, they wanted to be rich, and now that they're rich, they want to be young. So, you know, there's some good stuff going on out there. I don't want to discount that at all, Deborah. But that's not the stuff that's being marketed to the public. Those are companies that are doing things, you know, most of them in animal models, and eventually they'll go to clinical trials. They're not marketing that stuff because they're doing some serious work to try to come up with a reverse aging strategy.
3: Right. And one of the things that you mentioned in the book, you say it's the most life-changing, one of the most life-changing medicines in history. GLP-1s, right? Like Ozempic and Wegovy. So that's some of the things that are on the market right now. Also, I would say being marketed in certain ways that may be questionable. But for the most part, if you're getting it from a doctor, tell us a little bit about why you think this is so life-changing. Is it the treatment of obesity in general and diabetes, or what's going on here?
5: Yeah. So first, to be clear, you know, I've never been a pro pharma person. You know, I took on Merck many years ago and many other pharma companies. So when I'm saying that this is the most impressive drug class in the history of medicine, the glucagon-like peptides, GLP-1, you know, that's, for me, that's a big deal. It turns out their mechanism of having this broad benefit that goes well beyond diabetes and obesity, heart disease, liver disease, kidney disease, recently migraine headaches. I mean, and the list goes on and on to
3: Parkinson's, right?
5: For three small trials for Parkinson's, ongoing trials for Alzheimer's, you know, addiction, gambling, nicotine, nail biting. I mean, you know, the diverse benefits here are related to marked reduction of inflammation in the body and in the brain. And what we're seeing here isn't just Ozempic or Zepbound. What we're seeing is gut hormones. We didn't know how important they were. They talk to the brain, and they also talk to the immune system. And we're going to see a lot more of these. They're going to be in pill form. They're going to be triple receptors and all sorts of other gut hormones. There's 15 of them that are going to get mimicked with pills eventually and combinations. So we're at the early time of a gut hormone revolution in medicine. Who would ever have guessed that gut hormones could have so much impact? And so it's possible as we go forward in time, this is helping the prevention story to emphasize, because these gut hormones are going to help age-related diseases to prevent them. Because as we mentioned, inflammation is at the core. An intact immune system is pivotal, and these promote that. So that's one of the reasons. So I'm so keen that we're going to be able to prevent diseases so much better in the future, not just lifestyle factors, but drugs in this family and related anti-inflammatory pro-immune system medications.
3: It's a lot of skepticism about Big Pharma. As you mentioned, you yourself was a big skeptic. Do we know enough about the potential side effects of GLP-1s, though?
5: Well, as I point out in the book, there's over 20 years of experience. It's actually approaching 25 years. And now we have 12% of Americans taking one of these drugs, which is pretty startling since, you know, the obesity indications have only been recent, and a lot of people have to pay out of pocket outrageous amounts per month to get these because they're not covered by insurance. But we don't have any, besides some muscle mass loss, which can be countered largely through resistance training, we don't know of any serious, relatively common adverse effects. There's still things that, you know, are out there dangling, but most of the things that we were concerned about, like pancreatitis, gallbladder issues, many things in the digestive tract, because that's really predominantly a lot of their action, have not panned out to be significant risk. So we're going to continue to follow that. Never think that you're going to get all this benefit without some increased risk. The main risk, though, which is fascinating, is the GI side effects in the first few weeks. This is a unique blood class of medicines, because after those first few weeks, the side effects largely go away, but the benefits don't. And we don't usually see that with medications. Usually they track together.
3: You know, one of the things you mentioned is an obstacle to all of this, right? To really, we may be really on the cusp of something big here in terms of dealing with healthy aging, but we've got some obstacles. And one of them is equity, right? Mm. So what you're talking about really today is largely for people who can afford the time, right, and the money for good health care and to be able to take care of themselves and to be able to get good food and medicine and ask their doctors for the appropriate tests and all of that. I mean, how do we deal with that huge issue of equity?
5: You know, I address that as well, because I share a deep concern that the people who would benefit most from the things we discussed today are the ones least likely to access them. Mm-hmm. So we have to go out of our way to with deliberate intent to get the people who need this the most to get access. So we have problems, as you well know, with food deserts throughout the country, and we want to promote healthy diet. We aren't doing a good enough job as physicians regarding mapping out exercise efforts for patients. That requires taking time to go through what it would take, even if it's the weekend warrior, which we've learned is a great way to promote physical activity. We used to fear that, but now it's, you know, shown to be quite useful. But you have to really go into the details with each patient about how, when, what can they do? How can they do it at no cost? And, you know, these are the sorts of things that the medical community must do much better with patients. And certainly sleep. That's a big one that we know has a huge impact. And, you know, that's something that, again, it doesn't take much to get better sleep. People have to learn about that, learn about themselves. But these are some of the basic core ways beyond social engagement, getting out in nature, that we can try to work with all people, that they are not costly things. Right. That's not like getting, you know, plasmapheresis or, you know, a total body MRI, right?
3: Right.
5: And eventually the GLP drugs that we talked about are going to be very low cost, because there'll be pills and generics and all kinds of competition that's going to be spawned. So if that class materializes as we think it will, that's not going to be a barrier eventually.
3: Right. But in an increasingly stressed healthcare system, right? How, you know, how long do you think it might take for this? It isn't even possible for this to become a routine part of medicine where a doctor is really going to try to personalize things and break it down for people to make sure as many people can take advantage of this as possible.
5: Well, that's unfortunately the U.S. system, right?
3: Right, right.
5: But if you look at other countries, I mean, I spent time advising the U.K. for the National Health System, NHS, and, you know, they have a different bent here because they're trying to prevent diseases in their whole population. And there are many countries like that that have the interest at large. We, unfortunately, you know, we have a very fragmented system that doesn't really emphasize prevention. But that's the ultimate economic windfall benefit is you prevent these diseases. You know well that trying to treat someone with Alzheimer's or, you know, serious heart disease, heart failure, or, you know, cancers, this is, you know, where we spend all of our healthcare dollars. So if we got serious about this, we could do it here. But our system isn't as well set up as many other industrialized nations. I think it's imperative that we do this. And this whole talk about make America healthy again, if we were serious about it, this is what we'd be doing.
3: I want to go back to the start of the show in the last minute here. So we've got super agers. We've got some of them. These are people who are living into their 80s. They're not sick. They seem to be doing really well. And it looks like it's really good immune system, right? Little inflammation. And it's being active and doing some of the common sense things that all of us know we should be doing to stay healthy. Is that what you say? Is that why some people seem to age better than others? And what do you want to leave folks with as sort of the key way to stay healthy longer?
5: Well, I do agree, just as you summarized, Deborah, that's the key. We need to flip the elderly, which is what most people past 60, 65 are with chronic age-related diseases, to the elderly. We can do this now. That's what's exciting. And people, as we get older, you know, we need to know what our risks are so we can hone in on that and, you know, have a much higher rate of adoption of these healthy lifestyles, which have expanded, but also get into prevent mode, that is surveillance, whether it's for cancer, whether it's for neurodegenerative diseases. So use the tools that we have now. That is something, it's amazing, you mentioned it earlier, how long we take to adopt a new way in medicine. You know, it takes much too long. Let's get on this.
3: All right. Dr. Eric Topol's book is Super Agers, an evidence-based approach to longevity. Thanks so much for being with us today.
5: Oh, thanks so much for having me.
3: I'm Deborah Becker. This is On Point.
1: 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I'm Kathy Bradbury. In the studio with me today, Peter Clowney, and we are asking you to do your part. 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And the reason we're asking you today is because today is a big deal.
2: That's right. 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
6: So in some ways, really, this has been a game changer in the battlefield. 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
7: A leadership shakeup within the Ukrainian military. 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
7: I'm Elsa Chang.
8: And I'm Juana Summers. Hundreds of thousands of Haitian nationals living in the U.S. could face deportation by the end of this month.
9: They are killing people alive, all of that. 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I don't see nothing safe about Haiti right now.
7: Also, our favorite science stories this week, including how ancient farmers might have spread avocado seeds to different lands.
10: They're bigger, they're lighter, they're glossier. And on the inside, they tend to be less fatty.
8: And growing discontent inside Congress over the war with Iran.
7: Those stories and more after this summary of the day's news.
11: Live from NPR News in Washington, I'm Ryland Barton. President Trump says Saudi Arabia needs to establish diplomatic relations with Israel as part of a deal to provide them U.S. nuclear technology. NPR's Franco Ordonez reports the new condition throws the agreement into doubt.
12: On social media, President Trump also said the deal would include no uranium enrichment. He said the deal is, quote, totally subject to Saudi Arabia joining the Abraham Accords, an agreement that normalized relations between Israel and several Arab countries. But Saudi Arabia so far has been reluctant to join, which now throws into question the nuclear agreement. The new deal would allow the Saudis to build power plants using U.S. technology. It has raised many concerns across Washington and parts of the globe. Some leaders fear it could set off a nuclear arms race across the Middle East. Franco Ordonez, NPR News, the White House.
11: Congress remains divided over President Trump's handling of the Iran war. NPR's Claudia Grisales reports today lawmakers split on votes pushing Trump to end the conflict.
13: The Senate voted against advancing a measure to force Trump to end hostilities against Iran shortly after the House voted to approve a similar resolution. Senate Democratic leader Chuck Schumer says his party will keep forcing the votes.
14: It was perfectly appropriate and right and part of our obligation as the opposition party to force our Republican colleagues to vote again and again and again until they see the light.
13: However, most Republicans argued that the measures would weaken the U.S. position with Iran. Four House Republicans joined Democrats to approve a war powers resolution, while fewer decided to cross the aisle for a similar measure in the Senate. Claudia DeSales, NPR News, the Capitol.
11: The Secret Service says a member of Vice President J.D. Vance's security detail is being investigated over a suspected news leak. A spokesperson says the investigation's tied to a report from MS Now that said some Secret Service agents had privately expressed frustration over last-minute travel requests from Vance and his family. At least 14 Americans have been detained so far at the U.S.-Canadian border under a new U.S. policy aimed at keeping Ebola out of the country. NPR's Rob Stein has the story.
15: State and federal health officials say more than a dozen Americans trying to get home from the Democratic Republic of Congo were held at the Fort Drum Army facility in New York State. All have now been allowed to go home for the remainder of a 21-day monitoring period. The detainments were made under a controversial Trump administration policy designed to keep the Ebola outbreak in Africa from spreading to the U.S. A federal health official says the policy is protecting the public. Critics say the policy is unnecessary, legally questionable, and could backfire. Rob Stein, NPR News.
11: This is NPR.

0: raising we're raising money so you can keep Nebraska Public Media going now and into the future. 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NPR, of course, Wait, Wait, Don't Tell Me, of course, is NPR's weekly news quiz. And they haven't been to Omaha in some time. We're going to make it possible for you and somebody else, maybe another Wait, Wait fan, to make an appearance at the Orpheum Theater. Again, that's $16 a month, and that gets you two tickets to Wait, Wait, Don't Tell Me at the Orpheum Theater in Omaha. 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

0: were the scientists looking for specifically in all of these bird songs?
1: Yeah, so they were listening for how the pitch of songs were changing over time to try to find patterns. Acoustic motifs is the technical term.
2: And they found that for all the variety there is in these birds worldwide, they're all trying to communicate basically one of two messages, either attracting mates or claiming territory. And they use these eight basic motifs.
0: Okay, so what are the eight different motifs?
1: So there are three different types of trills. There's a slow trill sung here by a northern cardinal recorded outside of Minneapolis.
2: And an ultra-fast trill.
0: Whoa. Was that the ultra-fast I just heard?
1: Ultra-fast.
2: Yeah, and that one's sung by a Bohemian waxwing in the Canadian province of Newfoundland and Labrador.
0: That's amazing. It was almost like, I don't know, like a drill.
1: The most appropriate use of the word ultra, you can imagine. Yeah, and it's worth noting that all these recordings were collected from a public database where birders uploaded songs.
2: And we don't have time to cover all eight of them, but another pattern that's maybe worth knowing is the flat whistle.
1: That's sung by a three-wattled bellbird in Costa Rica. And the reason it's worth knowing that call is the researchers on this new study found that in the dense, loud tropical forests all over the world, birds have independently evolved this type of call.
2: Here's the lead author of the study, Quentin Bequelli. He's a PhD candidate studying bioacoustics in Paris.
3: So that's really impressive to see that nature found the same solutions for the same constraints, but across different parts of the world.
1: So in other words, Elsa, birds separated by oceans and continents all landed independently on the same types of acoustic patterns to communicate.
0: All right. That was Nate Rott and Hannah Chin from NPR's science podcast Shortwave. As always, thank you to both of you so much.
1: Yeah, thank you.
2: Thanks for having us.
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5: It's All Things Considered here on Nebraska Public Media. Grant Winterer joined by Molly Delaney this afternoon. We'll get you back to All Things in just a little bit. 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
6: Yeah, and Grant, you set it up so nicely. So for a thank you gift at the $16 a month level, so it's a $192 one-time gift, you can receive as a thank you gift 2 tickets to Wait, Wait, Don't Tell Me at the Orpheum Theater in Omaha on Thursday, September 24th, starting at 7:30. Now, if you go to $25 a month as your monthly gift, you can get not only the 2 tickets to the show, but 2 opportunities to do a meet and greet with some of the wonderful personalities on Wait, Wait, Don't Tell Me. There's also food and beverage available. It's just going to be a very exciting night. So you also get the best available seating. And I have to confess, those are going quickly, right? We only have 50 pairs of those.
5: Yep.
6: I was trying to quick buy some because I just got a text from my daughter who's going to travel here 8 hours to come see the show in Omaha. So you need to get on the phone right now or go to your computer right now to either get those 2 tickets to the show for $16 a month or for $25 a month, get both the show and the reception, the meet and greet afterward.
5: Yeah, it's awesome. 800-989-8236 or online, nebraskapublicmedia.org. It's the first time that Wait, Wait's been in Nebraska for goodness knows how long. It's been a while, and they always do really awesome work when you're here. When whether you know, we're making you laugh on the weekends with Wait, Wait, or we're making you think with these stories from All Things Considered or throughout the day, or helping you unwind with classical music. 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
1: Yeah, and we want to thank a few people who are going to the show, right? So we have heard from, we want to say thank you to Laura, who is in Omaha, and Andrea, who is in Omaha. And we also want to thank an anonymous donor in Fremont. And speaking of that, when I first came in, I really wanted to see where donations were coming from. Yeah. And because of the way Wait tickets, I kind of thought, well, it'll be the Omaha area and probably Lincoln.
0: Right.
1: But it's not limited to that. We have Wait fans in Wilbur and Kearney and Hickman and Seward and Wayne and Beatrice. And this one blows me away. Shadron,
0: yes.
1: Cozad, Norfolk, Humboldt, and Colorado Springs. Yeah. So if you are anywhere within that vicinity, we want to hear from you right now. Again, that number to call is 800-989-8236. We want you to give us a call. You're not just a listener. You're a vital part of the Nebraska Public Media family, and we exist because of you. And these Wait tickets are just one way to say thank you.
0: Yeah, your support keeps us going now and into the future. It's been a couple years since we've lost a pretty good chunk of federal funding, but because of your support, we've found a way not only to stay afloat, but to grow. We want to keep that going, and our way of thanking you for all of the support that you've given us and continue to give us is a pair of tickets to Wait, Don't Tell Me in September. It's going to be an awesome time. It should be a lot of fun. It's cheaper than like a whole host of streaming services at this point, and should be even more entertaining.
1: It is.
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1: Yeah, and your gift right now would be an investment, not just in those Wait tickets. Mm-hmm. 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And I just know all those folks coming from across the state to be a part of that program, that's an experience that really does stick with you. And that's what I feel like we are able to do, to have those moments where people can feel a part of a community, a part of the whole state of Nebraska, it sounds like. 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
2: This is All Things Considered from NPR News. I'm Juana Summers in Washington.
3: And I'm Elsa Chang in Culver City, California. The Republican-led Congress split today on a pair of votes focused on ending the war with Iran. In the House, Democrats were joined by four Republicans in passing a resolution to remove U.S. forces from the hostilities. But in the Senate, they came up short in a push to advance a similar resolution. Now, today's votes were a sign of ongoing frustration with the war on Capitol Hill, but also of a divide about how to move forward. Joining us now is NPR congressional correspondent Claudia Grisales. Hi, Claudia.
4: Hey, Elsa.
3: Hey. Okay, so we see these two votes on Iran go in totally different directions today. What do you think we should make of that?
4: Well, when we look at the vote in the House, that represents a rebuke of President Trump and his war strategy. And we should point out this is the second time the House has approved a war powers resolution. So clearly, the concerns surrounding this conflict are not going away. It's noteworthy that several Republicans voted with Democrats today.
3: Yeah.
4: But one thing to keep in mind with this resolution is it's not legally binding. So while they send a message, they may be more symbolic than anything else.
3: Okay, but the Senate seemed to be sending a different message today, yeah?
4: Yes, exactly. Democrats tried to advance a similar resolution there, but it failed by a vote of 47 to 49. And as we know, the war is intensifying. 18 U.S. troops have died since fighting broke out in February, and nearly 500 have been injured. So Senate Democratic leader Chuck Schumer said they're going to keep this issue front and center.
5: So it's perfectly appropriate and right and part of our obligation as the opposition party to force our Republican colleagues to vote again and again and again until they see the light.
3: Okay, that's Schumer speaking for the opposition party, but what are Republicans saying?
4: Well, there is some frustration in the GOP. Earlier this week, we saw Defense Secretary Pete Hegseth testify on Capitol Hill, and Republicans had some tough questions for him at times. They asked about Iran's nuclear program, about its missile capabilities, and about the future of the Strait of Hormuz. But at the same time, we can see that President Trump still has a lot of defenders here on the Iran war. One of them is Florida Republican Brian Mass. He chairs the House Foreign Affairs Committee. Take a listen to him on the House floor yesterday defending the mission.
6: This operation is bringing a reckoning for the hundreds of times Iran has attacked and killed people of the United States of America.
3: Hmm. Well, just looking ahead, Claudia, the House just left for their August recess. The Senate is going to do the same very soon. Lawmakers are, of course, going to be on the campaign trail. How do you think the Iran war will play out for members as they're running for re-election?
4: Well, when we look at Republicans, it's going to be difficult privately and in some cases publicly. We're seeing GOP lawmakers say it's creating headaches for their party on the campaign trail. Their voters are watching the violence escalate, and they're also seeing the gas prices go up. And this is one of the last chances for candidates and incumbents to make their case before voters and the November midterms. And so Republicans would much rather be talking about legislative wins, about efforts to increase affordability, but the war is complicating that message. Meanwhile, Democrats are eager to point all of that out and more in hopes of winning back the majority in Congress.
3: That is NPR's Claudia Grisales. Thank you so much, Claudia.
4: Thank you.

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2: It's All Things Considered here on Nebraska Public Media. I'm Grant Winterer, joined this afternoon by Molly Delaney. And Scott Detrow brings up a pretty good point. 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
3: Almost
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3: We do. We have tickets to Wait, Don't Tell Me. Mm-hmm. So if you give a gift of $16 a month, you can get, as your thank you gift, two tickets to the show in Omaha. So it's a taping of the show that you'll hear. You can hear on that week's, on that week's edition of the show. And it's September the 24th at 7:30 at the Orpheum Theater in Omaha. And it's really quite amazing. And people have been responding quite well. And I just want to say we have a lot of people to thank here quickly.
2: Yeah.
3: So we want to say a thank you to Catherine in Omaha. And Catherine sent a comment that I just have to read. I get much of my news from NPR, and I appreciate the research and care that goes into all of their stories. It is just amazing. Both Morning Edition and All Things Considered, absolutely that care and research is there. So I also want to thank, and I'm sorry, I have to scroll down because there's so many of them, Emily and Brock in North Platte, Walter in Lincoln, an anonymous donor in Red Cloud. We already mentioned Catherine in Omaha, Sarah and Tyler in Omaha, and Mark in Ashland. And we also want to say a thank you to Molly, and you might realize that's me. I'll just confess that I want to get those tickets with the meet and greet for my family. So I will have a couple of family members coming in for the show, and they're going fast.
2: Yeah.
3: So now is the time to call to get that thank you gift, to qualify for that thank you gift. $16 a month for a pair of tickets, $300 a month for the pair of tickets and meet and greet. The number's 800-989-8236. Let's hear from you next.
2: Yeah, it's Catherine's got the right idea. All we do in this newsroom and at Nebraska Public Media is go beyond the headlines. One of the things that our reporters love to do is sort of squirrel away among research, among conversations, to bring you some real meaty stories. And that's something that we pride ourselves on. It's something that we really love doing. You're going to get more than just a couple sentences from our newsroom, and it's your support that makes it possible. We are out there across Nebraska trying to bring you the stories, the conversations that make Nebraska, Nebraska, and it's your support that helps make that possible. $16 a month, quite a thank you gift for a pair of tickets to Wait, Don't Tell Me. That's on September 24th at the Orpheum in Nebraska. They can be yours. Give us a call, 800-989-8236, or you can give online at nebraskapublicmedia.org.
3: Yeah, now is the time to do it. You know, Nebraska Public Media is an essential part of your life. It's, it's an essential part of mine, obviously. And as you were saying, we provide that in-depth, intelligent coverage that helps you better understand the world. I didn't know anything about ancient Egyptian princesses and how they were, you know, so buff.
2: Yeah.
3: But I know now, and I learned that by listening today. 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Yeah. So just a wonderful little cherry on the top of the cake, right?
2: Yeah, for sure. And maybe it's Wait, Wait that you kind of wait around for all week for Saturday morning, and it's not necessarily the news. 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
4: This is All Things Considered from NPR News. I'm Juana Summers.
5: And I'm Elsa Chang. A vigil is planned this evening for a man who was killed by police in Madison, Wisconsin yesterday. Protests followed that shooting, which happened as multiple officers tried to arrest the man. Now, those officers are on leave. Reporter Emily Rizzo is in Madison and joins us now. Hi, Emily.
6: Hi, Elsa.
5: So can you just walk us through what happened here exactly?
6: So Madison police say they responded to a call just before 1 p.m. yesterday about a man who was allegedly checking parked cars. They chased him as he fled on his bike. Four officers were attempting to arrest him when a scuffle ensued in the middle of an intersection. Here's Police Chief John Patterson in a briefing yesterday.
7: During the struggle, the man, we're told, pulled out a knife or produced a knife, a fixed blade knife, and an officer was injured by this while attempting to arrest him. A less lethal device, a taser, was deployed.
6: Police say the taser didn't work, though a bystander video shows the man falling to the ground. A moment after he falls, one officer's knee appears to be on the man's back. Then another officer shoots him, firing off what sounded like three shots, apparently in the head. The police chief said the officer who shot him was injured by a knife wielded by the man. Witnesses I spoke to said they did not see the man holding a knife. Hmm. The officers were not wearing body cameras. Patterson says that's typical.
5: And what do we know about this man who was killed?
6: Today, city officials identified him as Corey Ruiz. They say he was in his 30s and that he had a family who cared for him. Patterson said the officer who killed him was a veteran officer, but they have not yet revealed his name.
5: And how is the community there reacting to this fatal shooting?
6: Community members immediately started gathering and protesting at the intersection afterwards. I mean, people are devastated, and some are calling it a public execution. Richard Hegwood lives and works right near the intersection where the shooting took place, and he was there when it happened.
8: I see them chasing this dude. They chase him in an intersection. They catch the dude. They have him on the ground. He's struggling. He's struggling to get up, and that's, they shot him. They shot him three times in the back of the head.
6: Hegwood says the man appeared to be black, though police have not yet confirmed his race. Some are calling for the officer who shot the man to be arrested and fired. And just to get a sense of the anger over police brutality, an activist interrupted today's press briefing, took the mic from Patterson, the police chief, and the press conference devolved into shouting for several minutes. And for context, there have been two other men killed by Madison police in the last 14 years, and there's a ton of distrust.
5: Well, Emily, what happens next at this point?
6: So all four officers were placed on administrative leave. The Division of Criminal Investigation at Wisconsin's Department of Justice has started an independent homicide investigation. Also, the community has barricaded the intersection where Ruiz was killed. They stayed there all night into today. There are flowers, drawings, and candles honoring his life. And tonight, they've organized a vigil at the intersection.
5: That is reporter Emily Rizzo. Thank you, Emily.
6: Thank you.
9: Each week, a guest draws a card from NPR's Wild Card deck and answers a big question about their life. Hrishikesh Hirway hosts the popular Song Exploder podcast. He is also a musician. His new album is all about how fleeting life's most important moments can be. It's called In the Last Hour of Light.
10: I was trying to find a phrase that captured this sense of like, this is a beautiful moment, and you know that it's not going to be here forever. Here's your last chance to bask in this and appreciate, like, please appreciate right now how beautiful this is.
9: Hirway spoke with Wild Card host Rachel Martin.
11: Do you think that there's order in the universe, or is it all chaos?
10: I think there is both. I think there is order in the universe. I think because of the Fibonacci sequence.
11: No one's ever said that before. Guarantee. I don't know what it is, so just explain what it is.
10: The Fibonacci sequences where you start with one and then one and then it's two. You basically add the number previous to get the next number. So okay. 1 plus 2, 3, 2 plus 3, 5, 3 plus 5, 8, 5 plus 8, 13. And it goes on and on and on.
11: I like that.
10: That's
11: that
10: a Fibonacci sequence.
11: Yeah. It feels like a pattern.
10: And it exists in nature. That pattern is in, you see it in the way that flowers, petals of flowers, there's all these ways in which nature represents this sort of mathematical idea.
11: Yeah.
10: And I think it's so cool and so beautiful. And the fact that we are walking around and talking and have brains and think, I mean, the evolution is just so incredible. There's a level of order that exists in just all living things. And yet it's also an accident.
11: Right. I mean, when you think about, there's so much chaos. There's so much obvious chaos. But when you say it like that, the chaos is exceptional to the order. I mean, the order is paramount. It's also miraculous that it has to be ordered.
10: It's miraculous. Right now, some electrical impulse is happening in my brain and it's moving my body and I'm saying words and the words are in an order that you can understand as an idea. Like, that's unbelievable. Everything is unbelievable. We should all be walking around all the time saying, oh my God, I can't believe that any of this is happening.
11: We would be so tired if we did that. Between that and trying to seize every memory that's happening around us.
10: Yeah, exactly.
11: We would be so tired.
10: that is fair, though. Everybody should always be going around in awe of everything and desperate to remember it.
11: Yeah, yeah. I love that. That's a good way to live.
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2: That marks the first hour of All Things Considered. I'm Grant Winterer. Thank you for hanging out. Coming up, the White House says a new nuclear energy deal with Saudi Arabia is now contingent on the Saudis agreeing to normalize relations with Israel. But Saudi Arabia has previously said it won't join the Abraham Accords. That's after the news next hour on Nebraska Public Media. I'm Grant Winterer, joined by Molly Delaney this afternoon, and we've got an exciting announcement. We're in our 3-day pledge drive, super short, super quick, but we've got a big reason for bringing it up. 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
3: And when you give at $16 a month or a $192 one-time gift, we will say thank you with a pair of tickets to see Wait, Wait, Don't Tell Me on September 24th. It's a Thursday night, 7:30 p.m. at the Orpheum Theater in Omaha. They have not been to Nebraska for 14 years.
2: Long time.
3: Yeah. So we're ready for them to come back. So we said $16 a month for that pair of tickets. 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So just imagine mingling with the personalities from Wait, Wait, Don't Tell Me. 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We're down to 12.
2: Oh, nice.
3: So I mentioned in the previous break, I had snapped up mine even when I'm sitting here in the studio. 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
2: Yeah, they are going to be flying. 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You can get yours right now, 800-989-8236. 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
14: Live from NPR News in Washington, I'm Ryland Barton. President Trump is imposing new tariffs as the current blanket set of 10% tariffs expire. It's the latest move to impose new tariffs after the Supreme Court deemed many of Trump's tariffs unlawful in February. They cover 59 countries and the EU, including major U.S. trading partners. The administration says the new levies are on economies that import goods made with forced labor. Global oil prices are surging. At one point this morning, past $100 a barrel as fighting escalates in the Middle East. NPR's Hadil Alshalchi reports.
15: The price for a barrel of Brent crude oil, the international standard, soared more than 6% to $100 as the Iranian-backed Yemeni Houthi rebels attacked two Saudi oil tankers in the Red Sea. The Houthis are blockading the Bab el-Mandeb Strait, a key shipping route which connects the Red Sea with the Gulf of Aden and the Indian Ocean. It's a second choke point for oil transportation besides the Strait of Hormuz. Trump threatened the Houthis, saying they would face, quote, major military punishment if they kept attacking ships. The rise in oil prices could inflate costs, which could force the Federal Reserve to increase interest rates. Hadil Alshalchi, NPR News, Istanbul.
14: The U.S. Justice Department has agreed to drop subpoenas against journalists for the New York Times under duress from a highly skeptical federal judge. The case focused on the source of leaks to the Times of security concerns about the new Air Force One jet given to President Trump by the Qatari government. NPR's David Folkenflik was in the courtroom.
16: U.S. Judge Arun Subramanian fired off a series of questions for which the lead prosecutor in the case, Sean Buckley, had no satisfactory answers. The judge said the government had failed to observe legally required safeguards for reporters and had misled the court. Buckley cited oversights and said no bad faith was involved. He also apologized for subpoenaing the phone records of reporters' family members, calling that a mistake. But Buckley defended the subpoenas as legitimate, saying the approval of the acting attorney general overruled journalistic protections. New York Times lawyer David McCraw tells NPR the federal court stepped up to defend the First Amendment and the rule of law. David Folkenflik, NPR News.
14: Mortgage rates are the highest they've been in almost a year. NPR's Stephen Bissaha says the war with Iran is driving up the cost of borrowing.
17: The average rate for a 30-year mortgage hit 6.58% this week, the highest since August last year. Rates were falling earlier this year and even fell below 6% in February, the first time in 3.5 years. But then the war with Iran started. The uncertainty and inflation fears that came with the war shook the bond market, raised the cost of borrowing, and drove mortgage rates back up. Now the war is expanding and mortgage rates are rising again as pending home sales fall. Redfin reports pending sales this week are at their lowest level in 3 months. Stephen Basaha, NPR News.
14: This is NPR News from Washington.
18: I'm Jackie Areta with these Nebraska Public Media News headlines. The Omaha Streetcar Authority has approved a nearly $39 million contract for the company Herzog Transit Services to operate the city's new streetcar system. Herzog, which operates Kansas City's streetcar system, is scheduled to begin 18 months of testing starting March 1st. The contract calls for the company to then operate the streetcar for 5 years after the initial testing period. A new national study of the butterfly population that used data collected in Nebraska found that the total butterfly population fell 22% in 20 years. Jeffrey Glassberg with the North American Butterfly Association said there's a program for people who have home butterfly gardens that help restore habitats.
19: If you want wild indigo dusky wings, then you can plant wild indigo plants. So you can actually learn what to plant and you'll get different butterflies.
18: A July count at the Niobrara Valley Preserve found only 150 individual butterflies. That's well below the 10-year average of 194. Lincoln's first cat cafe signed its lease to open in late 2026, but it won't be just for cat owners. That's according to owner Emily Cancelmo.
20: So we want to be more than just a place to get a cat. We want to be overall here for the community.
18: They hope to also offer a pet food pantry and work with organizations to provide low-cost microchips. I'm Jackie Areta, Nebraska Public Media News.
2: We've got All Things Considered coming up in mere moments. I'm Grant Winter. Thank you for joining me this afternoon. Joined by Molly Delaney in studio here for the kickoff of our 3-day pledge drive. It's just kind of interesting looking back on the news, all the things that we covered in such a short amount of time. Butterflies, the Omaha streetcar, and the cat cafe. Yeah. And where else are you going to hear those stories except for out of the Nebraska Public Media Newsroom? 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
5: This is All Things Considered from NPR News. I'm Elsa Chang in Culver City, California.
9: And I'm Juana Summers in Washington. The U.S. and Saudi Arabia have signed an agreement that would allow for U.S. companies to build and run nuclear power plants on Saudi soil. But just hours after that was announced, President Trump wrote on Truth Social that Saudi Arabia would first need to join the Abraham Accords, a separate agreement normalizing ties with Israel. Saudi Arabia has previously said it will not join the Abraham Accords for the time being. And so this nuclear agreement is in doubt. Joining us now is NPR's Franco Ordonez here in Washington, D.C., as well as Emily Fang in Tel Aviv. Welcome to both of you.
21: Hey, Juana.
22: Hello.
9: So, Franco, I know you were at the White House today. Did President Trump or others in the administration clarify what would happen to this nuclear energy agreement?
21: Yeah, Trump also said today that the agreement bars any nuclear enrichment. And Caroline Leavitt, the press secretary, she did address it today at the press briefing. But, you know, she really largely echoed what the president had already said. You know, she told us reporters that the deal is contingent on Saudi Arabia signing the Abraham Accords. And she couldn't explain actually how it would be enforced, considering Trump's energy secretary had already signed the deal. You know, asked why the conditions were not part of the original deal that was announced yesterday. You know, she just said that Trump was, you know, has been speaking about this repeatedly, and that in the end, Trump was the, quote, final deal maker. You know, there are just so many more questions yet to be answered. You know, the signed deal was supposed to go to Congress for a review. What happens to that now? And I will add that plenty of lawmakers are very concerned about this deal as well, because they fear that it could lead to more countries developing nuclear weapons.
0: I want to jump in here mm-hmm. and say people in the Middle East, where I am, are also really confused. You know, Trump's post has muddied the viability of this nuclear energy agreement less than a day after it was announced. And I spoke to Stephen Cook, a Middle East expert at the Council on Foreign Relations, about this. He told me his phone is blowing up right now with people asking him, does this mean the nuclear deal is off?
1: Does a Truth Social post supersede a signed diplomatic agreement? I think this is one of the frustrations that other countries have had with the United States.
0: Because there's no mention of the Abraham Accords or Saudi Arabia having to normalize ties with Israel's first in this agreement that's already been signed.
22: Okay, so let's talk now about what is actually in this agreement. What did the U.S. and Saudi Arabia agree to?
21: Well, the agreement allows the Saudis to build nuclear plants using U.S. technology. And because of the length of the time it takes to build a nuclear plant and their operational life, I mean, this could really set up a decades-long cooperation worth billions of dollars, according to the U.S. Energy Department.
0: What's also worth looking at is what is not in the agreement, because it falls short of what is now called the gold standard of nuclear energy agreements, which would be a commitment from Saudi Arabia not to use American-built plants to enrich nuclear fuel themselves, not to reprocess that fuel for weapons, and also to open these plants up for regular international inspections. Back in 2009, when the U.S. signed a similar nuclear energy agreement with the United Arab Emirates, all three of these provisions were included. But despite concerns about Saudi Arabia's human rights abuses, fears also that one day it might want to pursue a nuclear weapon, these provisions are not in the energy agreement announced this week.
22: I mean, Franco, Israel publicly opposed the deal. Did the country or Prime Minister Netanyahu have any role in Trump adding this extra condition?
21: Well, I mean, the press secretary was asked about this directly, and she said she was unaware of any involvement. But, I mean, I'm sure there were some diplomatic talks happening behind the scenes. You know, Israel's made clear that they were not happy. And let's also just kind of remember that last year, Trump dropped a push made by the Biden administration for Saudis to normalize relations with Israel in order to actually move forward with a similar nuclear arrangement. So in a way, Trump is actually adding a condition that many critics say he previously abandoned himself.
22: Emily, over to you. You are in Israel. Tell us about the reaction there.
0: There was shock when this agreement was announced, even horror. Israel, I should know, is widely believed to have nuclear weapons already itself, but it's never confirmed its nuclear arsenal, and they don't want other countries around it to have a nuclear weapon. They're worried that this slightly more flexible conditions of the U.S.-Saudi agreement could set off a nuclear arms race across the region. I spoke to Yoel Guzhansky, a senior researcher at the think tank Institute for National Security Studies here in Israel, about Trump's decision on this agreement.
23: If he agreed to enrichment in Saudi Arabia, as he did when he signed this agreement, how can he demand zero enrichment in Iran? It will be much harder to sell.
0: Many former retired senior officials are coming out to speak today against the agreement. A former Prime Minister, Ehud Barak, said this nuclear agreement was a sign of growing distrust between the U.S. and Israel. Yair Lapid, one of the main opposition politicians here in Israel, called the agreement a, quote, total failure. Here he is on a podcast earlier today. Lapid is saying here it was Prime Minister Benjamin Netanyahu's job here in Israel to prevent any Middle Eastern nuclear program. And Lapid said he has worked to prevent the U.S. from signing similar agreements before. Netanyahu's office, the Prime Minister's office, has been pretty quiet today. They only said in a statement that, quote, Saudi Arabia joining the Abraham Accords would be a historic leap forward for peace in the Middle East. Which, as you mentioned, joining the Abraham Accords for Saudi Arabia is unlikely, and Saudi Arabia has not commented publicly yet.
22: I mean, Franco, you've covered President Trump for a long time, and I take it is not a new thing for him to introduce new demands into negotiations.
21: Yeah, well, that's absolutely right. I mean, he's got kind of a long record of this, and it actually goes back to before his presidential career, to his real estate career, and a very well-known practice of, you know, threatening to walk away or demand new concessions, such as how he pushed for changes with NATO. You know, another example is how he threatened to withdraw from the trade deal with Mexico and Canada, NAFTA, and use that leverage to negotiate a deal. Another example is the tariffs that he lodged against adversaries and European allies, you know, to force new negotiations and new trading arrangements. I mean, I will say that supporters argue that Trump is smart to use this kind of leverage to help the country, but critics argue that he's actually hurting U.S. integrity by continuing to move the goalposts.
22: NPR's Franco Ordonez and Emily Fang, thanks to both of you.
21: Thank you.
0: Thank you.
5: In an effort to rein in street homelessness across the U.S., 11 states and hundreds of cities have passed laws cracking down on public camping. And to see how those laws are playing out day to day, NPR's Marissa J. Lang went to Tennessee, where the camping ban is the most severe in the country.
4: It's not just illegal to camp on public property here in Nashville. It's a felony that could come at the cost of up to 6 years in prison. Since it passed in 2022, only a handful of people have been charged under the state's felony camping ban. Joseph Lamont Williams recently became one of them. Williams has lived in East Nashville for almost 50 years. He grew up in public housing.
6: Right across the street at the apartments right there.
4: He still lives in the neighborhood, just not in the usual way. Williams sleeps on the wooden picnic tables at South Inglewood Park. The only roof over his head these days is a wall-less picnic shelter.
6: I don't consider it living. I consider it stopping by and where I feel safe at. But I think when it boils down, it shouldn't matter.
4: Williams was arrested late last month and charged with two felony counts of camping after a neighbor called the police to report suspicious activity in the park after dark. Cars lining up there with people inside who appeared to be having sex or doing drugs. But when police arrived, it was Williams they found. He tried to flee. Officers tased him and took him into custody. Besides illegal camping, he was also charged with evading arrest, a misdemeanor. All told, Williams spent 9 days in jail. He was released after he pled guilty to the misdemeanor, and prosecutors agreed to drop the other charges.
6: I plead to anything to get out.
4: Every year, more states vote on bills that could make it easier for police to remove or involuntarily commit people experiencing homelessness. Louisiana passed a camping ban in June. So did North Carolina, though the governor there vetoed it. The model for many of these laws comes from a conservative Texas-based think tank called the Cicero Institute. Devin Kurtz, who pitches Cicero's model bill to states, says the bill gives governments a powerful tool to remove people who may pose a threat to public health or safety.
7: I'm not arguing that camping bans are going to end homelessness. However, it can regulate homeless encampments such that unsheltered homelessness is safer, both for the community and for those individuals. And ideally, more individuals, maybe not the first interaction with law enforcement, but maybe after several, are going to accept the outreach services that they're often receiving, you know, invitations to every day.
4: Homeless advocates say that in Tennessee, police generally use the law to threaten rather than arrest. But having a criminal record can make it much harder to find jobs or stable housing. Here's Lindsay Crinks, the co-founder of Open Table Nashville, a nonprofit that does homeless outreach.
8: A Class E felony in Tennessee is up to 6 years in prison, a $3,000 fine, and then you lose your voting rights and can't get a lot of housing. So it's a real hole that people have fallen in, and these laws just push you deeper down.
4: As in many cities across the country, homelessness is on the rise here in Nashville, where there's a shortage of affordable housing. John Lozier, a neighbor and retired social worker, has seen his own neighborhood transform.
24: They'll put two tall new houses on a lot where one small house used to live and sell them at incredible prices. And poor people have nowhere left to go. You know that story.
4: Lozier struck up a friendship with Williams while he was walking his dog in the neighborhood park. When Williams was released from jail, Lozier was there to pick him up. He told his friend he would take him anywhere, a shelter, a hotel, name it. William said he wanted to go back to the park, that he would take his chances with the cops.
6: And I'm not running from nothing. Not running from nothing.
4: East Nashville has been his home his whole life, he said. He's not leaving now. Marissa J. Lang, NPR News, Nashville.
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0: We've just marked 1 year since Congress voted to eliminate federal funding for public media. 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
2: right
1: $4 million mm-hmm. of federal funding. 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In the meantime, we're here for 3 days to kind of help bridge the gap even further because that $4 million isn't coming back. And we've got actually some pretty awesome thank you gifts this time around that we're pretty stoked to tell you about. Give us a call, 800-989-8236, or you can give online at nebraskapublicmedia.org.
2: And we do have some amazing thank you gifts.
1: Yeah.
2: And I have to say, after the last year, you know, we did see an incredible surge of support.
1: Yeah.
2: But this is kind of just this wonderful highlight, right?
1: Yeah.
2: So we have the opportunity to bring Wait, Don't Tell Me to Omaha on Thursday, September 24th, 7:30 p.m. at the Orpheum Theater. And not only do you, so if you make a contribution of $16 a month, you get a pair of tickets to that show. So it's a recording, it's a taping of the show Thursday night, and it will broadcast. You'll be able to hear it on that Saturday and Sunday on that weekend following. So really exciting. $16 a month. For $25 a month, mm-hmm. you get a pair of tickets to the show and you get to attend a meet and greet, a reception following the show. Again, $25 a month. Really a fun way to say thank you for your support during this drive at this time. We want to say a thank you mm-hmm. to Daryl in Waverly. Guess what?
1: What's that?
2: He's going to the show.
1: Hey, all right, Daryl.
2: What that means, there's only 9 pairs of tickets to the show and reception. So if you want to get in on that action, $300 a month, give us a call right now, 800-989-8236.
1: Yeah, we've burned through about 3 of those pairs in the past 20 minutes or so.
2: Yeah,
1: they are
2: have.
1: Not going to last long. We've got, what, single digits left at this point?
2: We do.
1: We're
2: yep.
1: down to the nitty-gritty. So it's up to you if you want to get behind the scenes of Wait, Wait on September 24th at the Orpheum Theater in Omaha. $25 a month, 800-989-8236.

0: 6. By the way, that's for 2 tickets,
1: yeah,
0: which is incredible.
1: Yeah.
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1: You know, and people wonder why we do these drives. Yeah. And one of the strongest reasons is it's a great way for us to bring in new members. So
0: yeah,
1: maybe you've been listening for some time now, and maybe you've heard our ask and thought, yeah, I should really give something back to Nebraska Public Media. Well, now's the time to do it. Not only because it's a great essential service that you're helping to provide across the state, but also because there's this opportunity for Wait, Wait, Don't Tell Me tickets.
0: Yeah.
1: So it starts with your financial support. Those contributions from our listeners really have helped us in that last year. Again, if you have never been a member before, we encourage you to give us a call. If you just want to go to Wait, Wait, we'll let you do that too.
0: Sure.
1: So existing members can also boost their contribution and go to see the show.
0: Mm-hmm.
1: So we want to hear from you. Again, that number to call, 800-989-8236.
0: Yeah, we kind of like to think of what we do here at Nebraska Public Media as sort of a partnership. Our newsroom is bringing you stories from across the state. 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It can mean breaking news. It can mean an investigative series or a story about something you've never heard of. The one that comes to mind is the totally jacked Egyptian princess. Something
1: yeah,
0: that's totally out of left field.
1: Sorry.
0: I had never even considered. 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
1: Yeah, you don't want to let that time go by.
0: Yeah.
1: You want the opportunity to be able to see them. 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
2: 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I'm Juana Summers in Washington.
3: And I'm Elsa Chang in Culver City, California. The price of oil cracked $100 a barrel again today, and that is threatening higher gas prices at the pump. This follows a new escalation of the conflict in the Middle East. And joining us now to tell us more is NPR's Alina Selyukh. Hi, Alina.
4: Hello, hello.
3: Hello, hello. Okay, so what is driving this price spike for crude oil?
4: Okay, so for months, we've been talking about the Strait of Hormuz, mm-hmm, which is a key passage for global oil shipments from some of the world's biggest oil-producing countries. And the U.S. war with Iran has effectively shut that down.
3: Right.
4: Well, now there's a threat to a second major passage, which has been an alternative waterway, especially for Saudi Arabia.
3: Mm-hmm.
4: And that's on the other side of the Arabian Peninsula. So you have the Persian Gulf with the Strait of Hormuz on the eastern side of the peninsula. And now we're talking about the western side with the Red Sea. And there, a new threat is coming from the Houthis. They are military rebels in Yemen who are aligned with Iran and have a long-standing conflict with Saudi Arabia. And they say they've attacked 2 Saudi oil tankers, and they're threatening a naval blockade of this second shipping route. So what does all that mean? Well, here is Eric Mueliger, professor of economics at the University of California, Davis.
5: There's a lot of uncertainty with respect to oil supply. In particular, there's a lot of uncertainty about how much oil is going to be able to come out of the Persian Gulf.
4: And now also through the Red Sea, should I say it again, uncertainty.
3: Right. Okay, but this moment, Alina, like, how significant is this milestone of cracking the $100 per barrel mark?
4: Besides it being, you know, a nice number, round
3: exactly.
4: for us to watch, it's a pretty high price. For context, in early February, before the start of the U.S. war with Iran, Brent crude was trading under $70 a barrel. Since the war began, we have been across the $100 line several times. The peak was much higher than today, but it is now the first time Brent crude jumped over the $100 line since May.
3: Hmm. Okay, so then does this inevitably mean higher gas prices at the pump?
4: So opposed to this, to Patrick DeHaan, he's an analyst of the price tracking app GasBuddy. I asked him, will gas prices move again and how?
6: The answer is yes and up. So for now, the foreseeable future is pretty easy to call. It's going to be up. To what degree depends on how the escalations continue.
4: Right now, gasoline prices are nowhere near their most recent peak in May, but they did climb this week back over $4 a gallon. That's according to AAA. DeHaan is also watching diesel prices, and they matter because that's what goes into every tractor, train, and your delivery truck.
3: Yeah.
4: And he says diesel prices could make a run toward an all-time high in the coming weeks because they're affected both by the Middle East conflict and by the escalating attacks by Ukraine on Russian oil facilities.
3: And, of course, also jet fuel.
4: That's a big one. Today, we saw airline stocks really have a rough trading day because the surge in oil prices suggests a surge in jet fuel.
3: Totally.
4: Another piece of news today came from the mortgage market, which is also interestingly connected to all this. It's kind of a reflection of how the price of oil goes into the cost of shipping all kinds of things. And so there's a concern about inflation, how the government would respond with interest rates. Already, fuel prices are driving up the yield on the 10-year Treasury bond. And this is the part that matters. That has been boosting mortgage rates. The average rate for a 30-year mortgage hit 6.58% this week, the highest in nearly a year.
3: Everything is interconnected.
4: Yes, indeed.
3: That is NPR's Alina Selyukh. Thank you so much, Alina.
4: Thank you.
2: Cemeteries are supposed to be a final resting place for the dead, but in coastal areas, they can be threatened by erosion. And that's particularly true along the Great Lakes. And for two cemeteries near Lake Superior, it has become a dire situation. Sam Fuqua reports from one such cemetery in Duluth, Minnesota.
7: Scandia Cemetery sits on a bluff about 30 feet above Lake Superior. At least 1,500 people are buried there, many of them Scandinavian immigrants who came to Duluth in the late 19th and early 20th centuries. It's a beautiful spot.
8: A very peaceful place, but on a very tough piece of land to be buried for 150 years on.
7: That's Patrick Boyle. He's a county commissioner, and this cemetery is in his district.
8: You have northeastern winds that can kick up at any time on Lake Superior and kick up 20-foot waves on a clay bank.
7: He says the impact of coastal erosion was literally exposed 2 years ago.
8: A young couple with a couple of young kids came across a skull and some bones on shore. So that's when it really hit home that the time is now to work on this issue.
7: There are thousands of cemeteries in the U.S., many on private land. No federal agency keeps track of them all, and there are no reliable estimates of how many are impacted by coastal erosion. However, a county study at Scandia Cemetery found that 50 to 100 graves nearest the lake are at risk. Research shows that Lake Superior is heating up faster than the other Great Lakes. Mike Bronigal, an assistant professor of geology at the University of Minnesota Duluth, says that impacts erosion.
9: We're seeing a lot more alternations between freezing and thawing, which is wreaking havoc on our cliffs and breaking them down even faster.
7: The problem is the same at a Native American burial ground 400 miles east of Duluth along Superior's south shore. Kayla Perrone Asinaway is the new tribal historian for the Bay Mills Band of Ojibwe.
10: It's just slowly eating away at the back of that hill. Each year we lose a little bit more.
7: The burial ground is centuries old. It includes the remains of many Ojibwe killed during a battle with the Iroquois in 1662. Retired tribal historian Paula Carrick says awareness of the erosion problem goes back at least 20 years.
11: We did have people who were walking the beach who found things in the water right there that would typically be buried with someone. And of course, we've had to deal with looters back there because they know that it's washing in.
7: Traditional Ojibwe practices include burying the dead with tools and other items they might need on their journey in the spirit world. Solutions to the problem boil down to two options. Dr. Jennifer Roshan Blanks is an environmental planner and a cemetery preservation consultant. She says one is relocation.
12: Nobody really wants to do that because at this point, the plot of land is historically significant, right?
7: The graves won't be moved from the cemetery in Duluth or the Bay Mills Ojibwe burial ground. Both sites want to use the more common option of shoring up the coast with soil, sand, and rocks, as well as constructing wave barrier walls offshore. The projects run into millions of dollars, and neither has the funds yet. Roshan Blanks encourages anyone aware of an at-risk cemetery to notify appropriate agencies, and she says dedicated funds would also help.
12: Agencies that are responsible for land development, that are responsible for flood control, reporting it with them does increase the visibility of the issue. And then from there, really creating a reserve of money, like some type of financial resource to address these issues.
7: The tribe is working with the U.S. Army Corps of Engineers on possible federal funding. The Duluth Cemetery is on a list of projects that may be considered by the Minnesota State Legislature next year. If funded, the erosion control projects will help keep these sacred sites from washing away. For NPR News, I'm Sam Fuqua in Duluth, Minnesota.
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0: 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I'm Grant Winterer. We've got more All Things Considered coming up in just a little bit, but first, I'm joined by Molly Delaney, and we've got a little business to take care of. 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
1: Yeah, you just mentioned a number of services that we provide for the community and a number of things that people love about the what we provide. So think about what you how much you value that. Do you value it at $16 a month?
0: Mm-hmm.
1: Do you value it at $25 a month?
0: Yeah.
1: You know, what can you get for $16 or $25, right? Not a lot.
0: Yeah.
1: You can maybe get a movie ticket, you know, a pair of movie tickets once a month. Or maybe you can get a couple of specialty coffees. Or maybe you can pay for a streaming service,
0: yes,
1: right?
0: Yes, correct.
1: But here, you get all of that rolled into one. And in addition to that, for $16 a month or $25 a month, we have a thank you gift right now that we will give you a pair of tickets to see Wait, Don't Tell Me in Omaha on Thursday, September 24th at 7:30 p.m. at the Orpheum. And for $25 a month, you get that same pair of tickets, right? Great seats in the Orpheum to see Wait, Don't Tell Me. But you also get invited to a special reception following the show. So
0: yeah,
1: you get to mix and mingle with the really fun people of Wait, Don't Tell Me. We want to say thank you to Joe and Stephanie in Omaha. They're going to the show.
0: Yes.
1: We also want to say thank you to Joe and Jessica in Omaha.
0: Okay.
1: Not the same couple, right? Similar sounding, but Joe and Jessica also going to the show. We also just want to say we now have 8 pairs of tickets for that $25 a month level to see the show, pair of tickets to the show and a pair of tickets to the reception. You got to call right now, 800-989-8236. We're waiting for you.
0: Yeah, they are flying. We've gone through, I mean, several pairs just in the past 30 minutes or so. And they're, I mean, once they're gone, they're gone. So now is the chance. You know, it's our thank you gift to you. Mm-hmm. Give us a call, 800-989-8236. You can also give online at nebraskapublicmedia.org. 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
1: I'm just really curious, you know, how funny these people are, are in person,
0: right?
1: Like if you're mixing and mingling with them. I'm just imagining that it will be a hoot. So we want to say thank you to an anonymous donor in Lincoln, also going to the show.
0: There we go.
1: These tickets are flying out the door, so we want to give them to you. We want you to step up. We want you to say, yes, I love Wait, Wait, Don't Tell Me. Yes, I love Nebraska Public Media. We're waiting to hear from you. 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
0: Yeah.
1: Just a few minutes of your time.
0: Don't give up. Just it's a couple button presses away. We can make it happen. And another thing too, they are going on sale before the general public.
1: We haven't been talking about that.
0: Yeah, it's extremely exciting. 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
3: 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I'm Elsa Chang.
2: And I'm Juana Summers. Over 4 million people are estimated to have lost SNAP food benefits since last July, when President Trump signed the One Big Beautiful Bill into law. Many of those affected are children. That's according to emerging data. To talk about the numbers and how we got here, we're joined now by NPR's Juliana Kim. Hey there.
13: Hi there.
2: Juliana, for starters, just what are we seeing happening with SNAP now?
13: So in less than a year, we've seen a consistent and rapid drop in SNAP participation. That's according to the Agriculture Department, which released preliminary data on this up to April. The Center on Budget and Policy Priorities is a left-leaning think tank that's been following the numbers closely. And according to the group, nearly every state has seen declines, from a few thousand in New Hampshire to roughly 500,000 in Texas. The center also looked at 19 states that provided data on the number of children who rely on SNAP. It found that in those states alone, about 1 million fewer children are receiving the federal food aid compared to last July.
2: Walk us through, if you can, what exactly is different now with SNAP?
13: Last year's law expanded work requirements and reduced federal funding. New penalties are also pushing states to place much more scrutiny on applicants to prevent errors. For all of these reasons, Katie Berg with the Center on Budget and Policy Priorities says SNAP recipients are having a harder time accessing benefits.
14: People are calling and calling, and they can't get through to anyone. Or they're being asked for more and more and more documentation of every aspect of their lives, and maybe they don't have a way to document everything.
13: That documentation varies based on applicant, but it can range from pay stubs to child care costs.
2: What have you heard from the Trump administration about this drop in participation?
13: In a statement, the USDA told NPR that SNAP participation fluctuates and the drop isn't representative of any one policy. You know, the White House also told NPR that these changes are making the program more sustainable by cracking down on waste and fraud. Agriculture Secretary Brooke Rollins talked about this on Fox Business back in May.
15: A lot of it is people taking the program that shouldn't have been, and then a lot of it is just a better economy.
13: Not everyone agrees with this assessment. You know, Berg points out that unemployment has largely stayed flat, while food prices have continued to go up over the past year. So she's more skeptical that the need for SNAP has gone down.
2: And what about communities? What are you hearing from communities about these changes?
13: I want to focus on Arizona, where SNAP enrollment is about half the size it was a year ago. That's over 400,000 fewer recipients. I spoke to Milt Liu, who's the president of St. Mary's Food Bank, which operates across the state. And he says his group is distributing more food than ever. And it's not just because people are losing their benefits. He says people are struggling to keep up with rising costs of groceries, gas, and housing. Local officials across the country are also concerned. You know, on Monday, a bipartisan group of over 200 mayors sent a letter to the Senate Agriculture Committee asking lawmakers to reverse or delay some of the changes and cuts to SNAP.
2: NPR's Juliana Kim, thanks.
13: Thank you.
3: Millions of people went to see The Odyssey this past weekend, making it the biggest box office opening for a live-action film this year. Among those millions of people were many high school English teachers. The summer blockbuster made them eager to get back to the classroom because this ancient story of Odysseus and his 20-year journey back home to his wife and son is a subject that's often loved by teachers and hated by students. Well, this new film might change that. NPR's Sequoia Carrillo has this story.
16: Casey Crowhurst has taught high school English for the past 16 years, and one text has always been a bit of a challenge.
17: The Odyssey was always one we kind of struggled with.
16: Getting his students at Monticello High School in Eastern Illinois to pay attention was a tall order.
17: Because you tell them, hey, this was written 2,000 plus years ago, and right away they're going to be like, well, why do I have to learn this?
16: He's used clips from the 1997 Hallmark miniseries to help keep them engaged. In this scene, the Greek god Hermes floats around Odysseus as he hangs off the side of a cliff.
18: Here, eat this. Oh, a smoothie. It's poison. I'm giving it to you. A god to a mortal.
16: Crowhurst says his students find the dated special effects from the miniseries silly. So after he saw The Odyssey, he posted his gratitude for the film's director on TikTok.
17: I just saw The Odyssey, and I want to say on behalf of all English teachers, thank you, Christopher Nolan. Thank you.
16: There are countless adaptations of Homer's epic poem, from The Simpsons to The Stage to other movies with big-name actors like George Clooney and now Matt Damon in the role of Odysseus with Anne Hathaway as Penelope.
19: Promise me you will come back.
18: What if I can't?
16: The new film stood out to Crowhurst for emphasizing something other versions haven't.
17: No one's ever really taken The Odyssey from that perspective of what he calls Zeus's Law.
16: Zeus's Law, or treating all people with hospitality and as equals, is a big theme of the movie.
17: That point was made so perfectly in the film, and I was just in awe.
20: So I'm so excited that this movie is coming out because I love including any kind of outside media in my classroom that I can because it gets kids excited to learn.
16: Erin Hall teaches English at Albemarle High School in Charlottesville, Virginia. Some of her students are already excited to learn about the Odyssey. Maybe they've read books like Percy Jackson and the Olympians that cover Greek mythology, but others take a little convincing.
20: So I use a bunch of stuff. I use cheesy movies. I use, you know, Epic the Musical. We look at paintings, so I am excited to have another thing in the toolbox to use.
16: Sarah Knoll teaches the Odyssey to a different group of students at South Lakes High School in Reston, Virginia, multilingual learners. This past year, most of her students were from Central America and Afghanistan, along with...
21: I had a student from Pakistan, from China, from India,
5: We have a fair number of Sudanese students, so it's definitely a linguistically diverse group.
16: She says the epic is perfect for showing the foundations of storytelling. They don't study the original text. Instead, she shows clips of the miniseries and other adaptations and stretches it out over a few months.
5: They create a kind of dictionary of the important vocabulary that they need.
16: Things like ship, sea, king, suitor. She says the unit is one of her students' favorites.
5: Ultimately, it's the story of Odysseus having to leave his home, his family, and head out into the world, not knowing if he'll ever come home. And it's a very powerful story.
16: And for her students, many of them immigrants, it's something they see themselves in. Sequoia Carrillo, NPR News.
21: It's Peter Sagal. If you'd like great seats to see Wait, Wait! 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You can sit up front and see how good-looking I really am.
0: 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We've got more All Things Considered coming up in just a little bit. I'm Grant Winterer, joined by Molly Delaney. We are kicking off a short little pledge drive towards the end of this three days. 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
1: Yeah. All you have to do is make that call.
0: Yep.
1: $16 a month or $192 one-time gift. You can get a pair of tickets to Wait, Wait, Don't Tell Me, just like Peter told us, right? And they have not been in Nebraska for 14 years.
0: The last time
1: that they were here was 2012. So you want to take advantage of this opportunity because I do think, when will they be here again?
0: Right.
1: Right? So we want to say thank you to you for your generous support. $16 a month gets you a pair of those tickets at the Orpheum Theater, September 24th. It's a Thursday night, 7:30. We want you to join all the folks who've been calling in during the entire day.
0: Yeah.
1: So, again, $16 a month, but we also have for $25 a month, you can get a pair of tickets to Wait, Wait, Don't Tell Me, and you can go to the post-show reception where you'll, Peter Sagal, he's pretty funny.
0: Yeah.
1: I think the people in Wait, Wait will be pretty entertaining.
0: Yeah.
1: You won't want to miss it. And those tickets, we only have 8 pairs left. So make sure that you're calling soon. Don't go do something else. Go to your phone right now. Go to your computer. Let's hear from you.
0: Yeah, they're probably not going to last for the rest of All Things Considered. It would be my guess because they're going.
1: Yeah.
0: So 800-989-8236 or online nebraskapublicmedia.org. 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
22: Live from NPR News in Washington, I'm Ryland Barton. The Trump administration will impose a new set of tariffs tonight as another blanket tariff expires. The new tariffs of 10% to 12.5% will include goods from the U.S.'s major trading partners. NPR's Danielle Kurtzleben reports on the latest changes.
23: The new tariffs cover 59 countries and the European Union. According to the U.S. Trade Representative's office, more than 99% of U.S. imports come from those economies. However, a broad swath of goods are exempted, including energy. The tariffs were created under a law that allows tariffs against countries with unfair trade practices. The administration says the new tariffs are on economies that import goods made with forced labor. The tariffs go into effect at the same time that a global blanket tariff of 10% expires. The administration has imposed tariffs using several laws after the Supreme Court ruled a raft of Trump's tariffs unlawful in February. Danielle Kurtzleben, NPR News.
22: The U.S. and Saudi Arabia have signed an agreement that would allow U.S. companies to build and run nuclear power plants on Saudi soil. But just hours after that deal, President Trump wrote on Truth Social that Saudi Arabia would first need to join the Abraham Accords, normalizing ties with Israel. Still, the development is worrying many Israelis, as NPR's Emily Fang reports.
4: There was shock when this agreement was announced, even horror. Israel, I should know, is widely believed to have nuclear weapons already itself, but it's never confirmed its nuclear arsenal, and they don't want other countries around it to have a nuclear weapon. They're worried that this slightly more flexible conditions of the U.S.-Saudi agreement could set off a nuclear arms race across the region.
22: NPR's Emily Fang reporting. House Republicans are referring former special counsel Jack Smith to the Justice Department for possible prosecution. NPR's Carrie Johnson reports the lawmakers are citing statements Smith made under oath to Congress last year.
6: House Judiciary Chairman Jim Jordan, a Republican from Ohio, is urging the DOJ to investigate Jack Smith over the former prosecutor's testimony about his effort to gather phone records of GOP lawmakers. Jordan says Smith seems to have made false statements in a deposition last December. Smith led two criminal investigations of President Donald Trump, including an effort to charge Trump for interfering in the 2020 election. His team gathered records of certain lawmakers as part of that probe. Smith's lawyer says he gave candid testimony to the House about his work as special counsel, and he says the new referral is an effort to weaponize the justice system against a longtime civil servant. Carrie Johnson, NPR News, Washington.
22: The Trump administration has withdrawn subpoenas that sought to compel three New York Times reporters to testify about their sources for articles about the 747 that Qatar gifted to President Trump to use as Air Force One. The withdrawals follow a remarkable back and forth between the visibly irritated federal judge and government attorneys. This is NPR.
8: I'm Jackie Areta with these Nebraska Public Media News headlines. Since the One Big Beautiful Bill eliminated SNAP food assistance benefits for many immigrants and refugees, total household SNAP participation in Nebraska has dropped 15% from last June to this June. Hannah Vlock leads Restoring Dignity, an Omaha-based nonprofit that works with refugees. She says nonprofits are struggling to fill the gaps, coordinate transportation to food banks, and find grocery money for families.
9: I don't know how much longer we're going to be able to do this. So, I mean, it's going to get to a point where we're not going to be able to help everyone who needs help. And then what? So, I mean, we're marching towards a boiling point.
8: U.S. citizens are losing SNAP, too, adding to the food access issues. The Omaha Streetcar Authority has approved a nearly $39 million contract for the company Herzog Transit Services to operate the city's new streetcar system. Herzog, which operates Kansas City's streetcar system, is scheduled to begin 18 months of testing starting March 1st. The contract calls for the company to then operate the streetcar for 5 years after the initial testing period. Lincoln's first cat cafe signed its lease to open in late 2026, but it won't be just for cat owners. That's according to owner Emily Cancelmo.
24: So we want to be more than just a place to get a cat. We want to be overall here for the community.
8: They hope to also offer a pet food pantry and work with organizations to provide low-cost microchips. I'm Jackie Areta, Nebraska Public Media News.
0: And I'm Grant Winterer. We've got more All Things Considered coming up in mere moments, but I'm stepping in to take care of a little business for us first. 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We'll be bringing you stories about Haitian immigrants. And we also just brought you a story about a cat cafe that's opening in Lincoln. We are covering it all. And we can do that because of your support. 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That'll be at the Orpheum in Omaha. These are limited. We are down to single digits. 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
7: From NPR News, this is All Things Considered. I'm Juana Summers.
10: I'm Mary Louise Kelly, and it is with a touch of pride that I point out NPR is one of the only American news organizations to have kept correspondents on the ground in both Ukraine and in Russia for the 4 years and counting that those two countries have been locked in all-out war. Which is helpful as we report on this next story about a battle that has been playing out within Ukraine. A showdown between a 30-something tech wizard and a 60-something battle-hardened general. That showdown is raising questions about the direction of the war. NPR correspondents Charles Maines in Moscow and Greg Myrie in Kyiv join me to talk it through on our national security podcast, Sources and Methods. What is the latest?
11: Yeah, so the two main figures leading the war for Ukraine have both been dismissed in the past week. The defense minister, the young 30-something tech whiz, and then the head of the army, a 60-year-old Soviet-trained, hard-nosed, very old-school type general. They could not get along to the point of not being able to communicate, and so President Zelensky felt he had to step in and he got rid of the young guy, Mikhailo Fedorov, the tech whiz,
10: who you have been covering for a while now, right?
11: Yeah, I mean, I first really came across him 3 years ago at a sort of drone exhibition here in Kyiv. And probably more than any other individual, he has represented the rise of drones here. He just told people to start building drones, and they did it in their garage. And he cut through the red tape and cut this army military procurement process way down. And now we've seen this absolute revolution in the way that Ukraine is using drones. Many people are involved, but he's really been the face of it, and he was dismissed last week. That led to protests in the streets saying right. He should be kept in that position.
10: Okay, so that's one of the players. He was dismissed last week, and then speak for a moment to this old guard general who was his rival, who seemed for, what, about 5 minutes there to have been prevailing in that rivalry. But the latest twist is now he's out too?
11: Yeah, that's right, Mary Louise. He's General Alexander Sersky, 60 years old. When he joined the military 4 decades ago, it was as part of the Soviet Union. And learning this very rigid doctrinal style of fighting, a real heavy emphasis on ground troops and artillery and never retreat, you hold your ground. And Sersky, as I said, you know, as you noted, seemed to prevail in this showdown last week when Zelensky fired the younger Fedorov. But the protests started taking place in the street daily. And then late Tuesday night, Zelensky put out a video on social media and said he was dismissing Sersky as well. So these two major figures, the two people you were kind of watching as they ran the war in Ukraine, are now both out of a job.
10: So to sum up, we're talking about two different posts, the defense minister and the commander-in-chief of the armed forces. Both these guys got sacked by Zelensky within the last week. Who is running Ukraine's war now?
11: Yeah. They picked a new army chief. Zelensky named him Tuesday night. He's Major General Mikhailo Dropati, and he's a well-known figure here as well. He's only 43, and he's had a very prominent role. He really shot to fame back in 2014 when Russia first invaded. He was just a major then, and he led a charge in an armored vehicle against some blockades that had been set up in southeast Ukraine. There's a sort of amazing video of him just charging through this tire blockade in an armored vehicle going seemingly 40 or 50 miles an hour, just blasting through it and sending tires in all directions. And so he kind of became a folk hero way back then.
10: Charles, how has Moscow responded to this whole, I was calling it a soap opera, certainly a drama in Ukraine?
12: Yeah, you know, the official reaction here is that it doesn't matter much who's the defense minister in Ukraine, who's the chief of armed forces, because they insist, at least in the Kremlin, the Russian forces are on the march, that Ukraine's success of late is overblown. The problem seems to be that neither is quite true. certainly if you look at, for example, these pro-war bloggers, these so-called Z bloggers, you know, they celebrated the firing of Fedorov, acknowledging that he'd really revamped the Ukrainian drone program.
10: So some celebration from Russia of the ousting of Fedorov, the young tech wizard. I can imagine if I were sitting in the Kremlin, I might also try to explain this as weakness. You know, Ukraine is failing. Ukraine isn't working. So that's why they're firing all the guys who were running the war there.
12: Absolutely. This absolutely plays to a narrative that the Kremlin has said from the beginning, that Ukraine is an unserious, a semi-failed state. It's corrupt. It's incompetent. And here you have, I mean, for example, the foreign ministry spokesperson said, you know, let me get this straight. Okay. Ukraine is supposedly having all this military success on the battlefield, and yet they've just fired their top two military officials. It makes no sense. The problem is that Western intelligence at least says that, you know, Russia's gains are minimal at best. They're often coming with heavy losses. And so in some ways, really, this has been a game changer in the battlefield. And the question is, what happens going forward?
10: That is Charles Maines in Moscow and Greg Myrie in Kyiv speaking with me on NPR's National Security Podcast, Sources and Methods. 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
2: Hundreds of thousands of Haitian nationals living in the U.S. will lose their legal immigration status as soon as Monday. That is because last month, the Supreme Court ruled in President Trump's favor. It allowed him to revoke a temporary legal status called TPS. The prospect of deportation is raising deep concerns about the future for Haitian TPS holders and their U.S.-born children. NPR's Adrian Florido reports from San Diego.
13: After the 2010 earthquake that devastated Haiti, Josiane Valsaint left Haiti with her three-year-old son and traveled through Mexico to the San Diego border crossing. She requested asylum, was let in, and once in the U.S. got TPS, temporary protected status, which President Obama made available to Haitians because of the earthquake. Valsaint lived in San Diego ever since, renewing TPS over several administrations.
14: Very soon, it's going to be 16 years.
13: She and her son, who's now 20, still have TPS. With her work permit, Valsaint works for a nonprofit that supports Haitian families. She's also had two children in San Diego. They're 12 and 10, U.S. citizens who go to a public school. She pulls up a photo.
14: This is my beautiful family.
13: She also shares a video of her 10-year-old, Sephora, volunteering at a food giveaway for needy families. The Supreme Court's recent ruling means Valsaint is set to lose her temporary legal status by the end of this month. That means she and some 350,000 other Haitians could be detained and deported. The question tormenting her, if immigration agents come for her, what'll happen to her young children?
14: Families stick together. There is no way like that saying, but maybe if you want the U.S. citizen can stay and the parent have to go where? Who's gonna take care of my kiddos?
13: Some 50,000 children have been born in the U.S. to a Haitian TPS holder, according to a study that a Princeton researcher did for immigrant rights groups. For the parents now facing possible deportation, it's setting up an agonizing choice. Take their U.S. citizen children with them or leave them behind.
15: I think family separation is more likely because it is not a choice.
13: Gerlene Joseph runs the Haitian Bridge Alliance, a San Diego-based nonprofit that advocates for Haitian immigrants.
15: Many folks have fled Haiti and because they want safety for their children. To take them back with them is not even a choice that any parents can take.
13: The Trump administration has said temporary protected status is just that, temporary, and that Haiti is now safe enough to return to. That assessment has been heavily disputed. Since TPS was first made available to Haitians after the 2010 quake, the country has plunged into further chaos. Today, heavily armed gangs control most of the capital and other parts of the country.
15: They are killing people alive, all of that, and they say, oh, it is safe to go back home. I don't see nothing safe about Haiti right now.
13: This is Sandra, a Haitian TPS holder who works as an in-home caretaker in San Diego. She asked NPR to use just her first name because she fears deportation. After the Supreme Court ruling, her teen son told her he was having suicidal thoughts.
15: I cried because imagine watching your kids taking out their lives for something like this. I feel guilty because I supposed to protect them and I feel like I'm failing them.
13: Like other Haitians we spoke to, Sandra's made no decision yet about her family. She knows one thing, though. Returning to Haiti is not an option. It's not clear how aggressively ICE will pursue arrests and deportations of Haitians losing TPS. NPR asked the Department of Homeland Security about this. It sent us a link to James Percival's recent appearance on Fox News. He's DHS's top lawyer.
5: So what we would say now is it's closing time, which means you don't have to go home, but you can't stay here. The good news is it's not too late to get a $2,600 check and a free flight home.
13: In a statement, DHS also said, quote, ICE does not separate families. Parents are asked if they want to be removed with their children, or ICE will place children with a safe person the parent designates. Gerline Joseph of the Haitian Bridge Alliance says advocates are now scaling up to help families prepare for tough decisions.
15: They cannot take those children back to Haiti, not because Haiti is not beautiful, not because there's no hope, but because right now, in July 2026, it is impossible for them to be safe there.
13: She and other advocates are also urging Congress to pass protections extending TPS for Haitians. The House passed a bill in April, but this week, Republicans in the Senate blocked it. Adrian Florido, NPR News, San Diego.
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0: I'm Grant Winterer. You're listening to All Things Considered here on Nebraska Public Media. We'll get you back to it in just a few minutes. But in the meantime, Molly Delaney and I have a little bit of business to take care of with you. 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
1: Yeah, it's been an exciting afternoon with a flurry of activity. I want to say a thank you to Timothy in Shadron. Timothy says, we appreciate the balanced, sensible, fair, honest, and in-depth reporting of current events. So thank you, Timothy. We appreciate you, too. Mm-hmm. We also want to say thank you to an anonymous donor in Lincoln, an anonymous donor in Phillips, an anonymous donor in Palmyra.
0: Oh, wow.
1: And another anonymous donor in Lincoln. And I will just tell you, they are all taking wait, don't tell me, tickets. 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You can request two tickets for the show, Wait, Wait, Don't Tell Me. And you can get invitation for two people to the reception following the event. And we have to say, there are only 4 of those pairs at the $25 a month level left.
0: Wow.
1: So you want to make that call right now, 800-989-8236.
0: Yeah, they are absolutely flying. 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
7: 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I'm Juana Summers.
17: And I'm Elsa Chang. It's time now for our science news roundup from Shortwave, NPR's science podcast. I'm joined now by Hannah Chin and Nate Rodd. Hey to both of you.
18: Hello.
19: Hey, hey.
17: Hello, hello. Okay, so as always, you have brought us 3 science stories that caught your attention recently. Tell me about them.
18: Yeah, so the first is a discovery about ancient avocados that, Elsa, could help keep guacamole on your list of snacks.
0: rocks.
17: That will never leave my list.
3: So the next one looks at the mummified remains of Egyptian princesses. Ooh. And appends some of our assumptions about how they live.
18: And the last study takes a global look at birdsong. And trust me, Elsa, it's going to be trilling. See what I did there?
17: I see what you did there, thanks. Nate. All right, so let's start with these ancient avocados. Never knew that they were ancient or could have been. Is my avocado toast in danger here?
3: Well, not yet. So when you pick up avocados at the grocery store or when you get guac in your burrito, chances are that it's from a single type of avocado. It's called the Haas avocado.
17: Right.
3: And Elsa, this type of avocado makes up more than 80% of commercial avocado production.
18: Which is, you know, kind of convenient because it means that our avocados tend to be like consistent in their size, shape, flavor-wise. But because they're all genetically identical, they're all susceptible to diseases in the exact same way.
17: Oh, like farmers are putting all their eggs, or avocados, shall we say, in one basket here? So are there other varieties of avocados that we could grow so there's sort of like genetic variation?
3: Yeah, there are. And a lot of them look very different.
16: They're bigger, they're whiter, they're glossier. And on the inside, they tend to be less fatty.
17: Well, that's not as tasty.
3: Well, but they're more genetically diverse. So this is archaeobotanist Kevin Wan. He's a fellow at the Smithsonian Museum of Natural History and a PhD candidate at Texas A&M doing avocado research.
18: But what Kevin wanted to know was how much genetic diversity he was dealing with. So he collected DNA samples from a bunch of different avocado varieties in Mexico and Central America, mostly from local farmers or home gardens.
3: Yeah, and he sequenced the genomes of these avocados to compare them to each other and also to an existing archive of avocado varieties. Kind of like a 23andMe or Ancestry.com test, but for avocados.
17: That's kind of cute. Okay, so what did they find?
18: So he found a lot of genetic diversity and a few varieties of Nicaraguan avocados that were super genetically similar to those in South America, which suggests they were brought there by ancient farmers and then hybridized with native species. Kevin published a paper on these findings this past week in the scientific journal Plants, People, Planet.
3: And I talked to anthropologist Amber Vanderwarker. She's at UC Santa Barbara, and she wasn't involved with the study. But she said Kevin's research really reveals this genetic diversity that has been preserved over the past thousands of years by these intrepid ancient farmers. And she told me it's important for us to keep this diversity alive, right? So avocados stay sustainable into the future.
17: Okay, so let's move on to Egyptian princesses. Tell me more.
3: Yeah, so maybe what I love most about the story is that it came from an effort to unclutter a basement.
18: Huh. Yeah, so that's what the Egyptian Museum in Cairo was doing when they rediscovered this box with the mummified remains of six members of an ancient Egyptian royal family that had been excavated and stashed more than 100 years ago.
17: Yeah, totally normal thing to find in one's basement.
18: Of course.
17: So who was this family?
3: It was five princesses and a king.
17: Wow.
3: Who lived thousands of years ago, around 1800 BC.
17: Wow, a girl dad.
3: Yeah, exactly.
18: Yeah, but one of the things that confused the archaeologists when they found these remains was that the women were all buried with weapons, like Ooh. Daggers and maces and bows and arrows, which archaeologists typically associate with men.
17: Of course.
18: So the assumption was the princesses were buried with these weapons for symbolic reasons.
17: Symbolic? Wait, hello? Have these people not ever heard of Xena Warrior Princess? Because women do carry weapons sometimes, okay?
3: Exactly. And that's what the person who helped find these remains wanted to figure out.
18: Yeah, her name is Zeynep Hashish. She's a bioarchaeologist at Beni Suef University in Egypt. And she says, you know, we all have this assumption that princesses are like Disney characters.
19: That they are fluffy. They are wearing beautiful dresses and very beautiful jewelry.
3: When Zeynep looked at these bones, she noticed that these skeletons had really strong muscle attachments.
17: These women were buff.
3: Exactly. And she did a deeper analysis of the bones, and she found these women were, yeah, buff. They were really strong.
18: Yeah, they were really buff. They had strong forearms, strong shoulders, and like some of them had curvatures in their hand bones, which are likely from the repeated use of a bow and arrow.
17: Wow. Wait, so these women literally were warrior princesses?
18: Well, Zeynep says it's unclear if these findings, which were published in the journal Frontiers in Environmental Archaeology, proved that they were actually like warriors in the sense that they fought.
17: Mm.
18: That's also what I heard from another Egyptologist who wasn't involved in the study. But he says it does show that their lives weren't as relaxed as we might have thought, that they did real work.
17: They were shooting bows and arrows. All right, our final topic is birdsong. What are you going to tell me about singing birds?
18: Yeah, so this study analyzed more than 116,000 bird songs from perching birds, which include, you know, robins and thrushes, warblers and crows, and on and on.
17: Cool. Okay, so what were the scientists looking for specifically in all of these bird songs?
18: Yeah, so they were listening for how the pitch of songs were changing over time to try to find patterns. Acoustic motifs is the technical term.
3: And they found that for all the variety there is in these birds worldwide, they're all trying to communicate basically one of two messages, either attracting mates or claiming territory. And they use these eight basic motifs.
17: Okay, so what are the eight different motifs?
18: So there are three different types of trills. There's a slow trill sung here by a northern cardinal recorded outside of Minneapolis.
3: And an ultra-fast trill.
17: Whoa. Was that the ultra-fast I just heard?
18: Ultra-fast.
3: Yeah, and that one's sung by a Bohemian waxwing in the Canadian province of Newfoundland and Labrador.
17: That's amazing. It was almost like, I don't know, like a drill.
18: The most appropriate use of the word ultra, you can imagine. Yeah, and it's worth noting that all these recordings were collected from a public database where birders uploaded songs.
3: And we don't have time to cover all eight of them, but another pattern that's maybe worth knowing is the flat whistle.

0: You're listening to All Things Considered here on Nebraska Public Media. I'm Grant Winterer. Thank you so much for hanging out with me. We've got more of it coming up, including four Republicans have joined Democrats to approve a war powers measure. And while it's not legally binding, the resolution does represent growing frustration inside Congress over the war. We'll bring you that story down the road. But first, we've got a little bit of business to attend to. We are in the midst of a special three-day pledge drive. And the reason we're kind of doing this is as a big thank you to you, the listeners across the state of Nebraska. We have a super special opportunity that involves tickets to a very well-known show. Wait, Wait, Don't Tell Me is making its Omaha debut, and that will happen in September, the 24th, I believe. And we've got a few tickets available, including still a couple pairs for $25 a month that will get you not only tickets to the Orpheum show, the taping of Wait, Wait, but it will also get you a post-show reception, access to that. That's $25 a month. We've only got maybe a couple pairs left. Give us a call, 800-989-8236. These tickets are flying. Or go online and give, nebraskapublicmedia.org.
1: Yeah, and we actually only have two pairs of tickets left. Thank you. Thanks to Ann in Omaha and an anonymous donor in Osmond.
0: Okay.
1: So, again, two pairs of tickets left for that $25 a month, a pair of tickets to see the show, but also a pair to be able to go to the post-show reception. So that's $300 one-time gift, $25 a month. We do, however, have a number of tickets left for $16 a month to see the show. So still have an opportunity to do that, but I assume that those tickets are going to go quickly for the post-show reception. So again, thank you to Anne in Omaha and an anonymous donor in Osmond.
0: Yeah. It's all a big way for us to say thank you. 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And that's at the core of what we do. Our mission at the end of the day is to keep Nebraska informed. We'll bring you the news from across the state, from the stories from the communities that matter to you, whether it's the fires in western Nebraska or things along the riverfront in Omaha and Lincoln. 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
1: Yeah, it's been an amazing drive so far.
0: Yeah.
1: So we're wrapping up the first day of a three-day drive. And I really thought with these Wait, Wait tickets, we would hear primarily from Omaha and Lincoln. That's what I thought.
0: Sure.
1: Guess what? I was really wrong.
0: Really?
1: So we've heard from Wilbur, Kearney, Hickman, Seward, Wayne, Beatrice, Shadron twice.
0: Yeah.
1: Yeah. So Cozad, Norfolk, Humboldt, Colorado Springs, Waverly, Ashland, Phillips, Palmyra, and now Osmond. We want to hear from you in your town. Apparently, no place is too far to travel to see Wait, Wait, Don't Tell Me. And again, we have just two sets of tickets, those pairs of tickets for both the show and the

0: reception following the show. Two sets of tickets left at that $300 level or $25 a month. We want to hear from you. Be one of the last people to grab those tickets. 800-989-8236.
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1: Yeah.
0: It, especially on weekends, is the soundtrack to my day, right? And if I'm in the car running errands, I'm listening. If I'm at home doing a project or I'm cleaning, I'm listening. And that really means something. So to keep that music playing, to keep us providing local news, and then to get that entertainment, like Wait, Don't Tell Me, we need your support. And so think about what that means to you. And maybe you can't come to the show because you're not available that day. 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We also just want to, again, say only two pairs of tickets left for the show, both the show and the post-reception. So you want to grab those while you can, 800-989-8236.
1: Yeah, think for a second about all the reasons you listen to Nebraska Public Media. 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
2: This is All Things Considered from NPR News. I'm Juana Summers in Washington.
3: And I'm Elsa Chang in Culver City, California. The Republican-led Congress split today on a pair of votes focused on ending the war with Iran. In the House, Democrats were joined by four Republicans in passing a resolution to remove U.S. forces from the hostilities. But in the Senate, they came up short in a push to advance a similar resolution. Now, today's votes were a sign of ongoing frustration with the war on Capitol Hill, but also of a divide about how to move forward. Joining us now is NPR congressional correspondent Claudia Grisales. Hi, Claudia.
4: Hey, Elsa.
3: Hey. Okay, so we see these two votes on Iran go in totally different mm-hmm. directions today. What do you think we should make of that?
4: Well, when we look at the vote in the House, that represents a rebuke of President Trump and his war strategy. And mm-hmm. we should point out this is the second time the House has approved a war powers resolution. So clearly, the concerns surrounding this conflict are not going away. It's noteworthy that several Republicans voted with Democrats today.
3: Yeah.
4: But one thing to keep in mind with this resolution is it's not legally binding. So while they send a message, they may be more symbolic than anything else.
3: Okay, but the Senate seemed to be sending a different message today, yeah?
4: Yes, exactly. Democrats tried to advance a similar resolution there, but it failed by a vote of 47 to 49. And as we know, the war is intensifying. 18 U.S. troops have died since fighting broke out in February, and nearly 500 have been injured. So Senate Democratic leader Chuck Schumer said they're going to keep this issue front and center.
5: So it's perfectly appropriate and right and part of our obligation as the opposition party to force our Republican colleagues to vote again and again and again until they see the light.
3: Okay, that's Schumer speaking for the opposition party, but what are Republicans saying?
4: Well, there is some frustration in the GOP. Earlier this week, we saw Defense Secretary Pete Hegseth testify on Capitol Hill, and Republicans had some tough questions for him at times. They asked about Iran's nuclear program, about its missile capabilities, and about the future of the Strait of Hormuz. But at the same time, we can see that President Trump still has a lot of defenders here on the Iran war. One of them is Florida Republican Brian Mass. He chairs the House Foreign Affairs Committee. Take a listen to him on the House floor yesterday defending the mission.
6: This operation is bringing a reckoning for the hundreds of times Iran has attacked and killed people of the United States of America.
3: Hmm. Well, just looking ahead, Claudia, the House just left for their August recess. The Senate is going to do the same very soon. Lawmakers are, of course, going to be on the campaign trail. How do you think the Iran war will play out for members as they're running for re-election?
4: Well, when we look at Republicans, it's going to be difficult privately and in some cases publicly. We're seeing GOP lawmakers say it's creating headaches for their party on the campaign trail. Their voters are watching the violence escalate, and they're also seeing the gas prices go up. And this is one of the last chances for candidates and incumbents to make their case before voters and the November midterms. And so Republicans would much rather be talking about legislative wins, about efforts to increase affordability, but the war is complicating that message. Meanwhile, Democrats are eager to point all of that out and more in hopes of winning back the majority in Congress.
3: That is NPR's Claudia Grisales. Thank you so much, Claudia.
4: Thank you.

0: experimental peptide therapies could be getting the green light soon. Today, a panel of advisors to the Food and Drug Administration recommended the federal government lift restrictions on several of these compounds, which have become wildly popular in the wellness and longevity space. The meeting kicked off this morning. It continues through tomorrow. NPR health correspondent Will Stone has been watching. Hi.
1: Hey there.
0: So, Will, why is the FDA looking at these peptides now?
1: Well, at the moment, these trendy peptide therapies cannot be made legally in the U.S. unless it's for research purposes. That means patients cannot order them from a pharmacy. To be clear, there are peptide drugs that have been studied rigorously in humans. For example, the GLP-1 weight loss drugs. The ones we're talking about here are very different. These are not FDA approved. They have not undergone large, well-controlled trials in humans. They are, however, promoted heavily online. They're often taken as injections for injury recovery, muscle growth, fat loss, athletic performance, metabolism, and so on. And several years ago, under President Biden, the FDA decided to prohibit compounding pharmacies from making many of them because of safety concerns. But demand has not gone away. Health Secretary Robert F. Kennedy Jr. has publicly said he would like them to become available again. So this committee is making recommendations on whether that should happen.
0: And you've been watching all day. So what argument have you heard for loosening these restrictions?
1: Mostly it has to do with the perils of the gray market. The panel heard hours of public comment today. A lot of that from the peptide industry. Quite a few people described how patients are now getting unvetted substances online from sketchy suppliers, and it's created a very scary situation. Take a listen to what Dr. Jessica Duncan told the panel. She's with a telehealth company called Iveam Health.
2: Many of my patients are already using these drugs. They're just getting them from the worst possible places. They come for a visit. They hold up a vial with no label, no dose, no ingredient list, something they ordered based on a video that they saw on their phone. They don't know what they're taking or how much.
1: I heard echoes of this from experts on the panel. There has been some controversy because that panel was recently overhauled. It includes a handful of people with ties to the peptide industry, though the Trump administration has said all the members were vetted for conflicts.
0: And Will, how have they been voting?
1: Well, they have seven peptides to go through one by one today and tomorrow. And so far, they've been voting in favor of lifting the restrictions, including for a popular peptide known as BPC-157. And it's remarkable because the votes run counter to what the FDA's own scientists are recommending, which was that these restrictions on peptides should stay in place, largely because there's not enough data on safety, effectiveness, dosing. In fact, one FDA official said a big problem is they don't really know how to characterize these substances in the first place. And there were some on the panel who seemed concerned. Dr. Brian Lee is a professor at USC. He said the public could see any easing restrictions by the FDA as an endorsement.
3: I think this endorsement can be potentially harmful, and I cannot in good conscience vote yes.
1: But Lee was in the minority on the panel, which overall did vote in favor of these peptides.
0: Got it. So, well, what comes next?
1: Well, the recommendations are not binding. It's ultimately up to the FDA, though they typically heed the committee's advice. This could make these unapproved peptides much more widely available. Patients would have a supply that's above board. And all of this could be quite lucrative for the peptide industry.
0: NPR health correspondent Will Stone, thank you.
1: Thank you.
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6: Yeah, and Grant, I have to say, I've been a fan of Wait, Wait almost since the very beginning. I say that because I don't know exactly when the beginning was. But, you know, I was listening now with Alzo Slade. I listened for Bill Curtis. Yeah. I listened through Carl Castle.
5: Carl Castle.
6: So, yeah. So I have a long, passionate affair with Wait, Wait, Don't Tell Me, and I cannot wait for this show. But whether your passion is for unbiased news, unbiased and in-depth news, fascinating conversations, inspiring music, intriguing ideas, or amazing storytelling, you can fuel that passion right here with Nebraska Public Media. And that's why we're here during this drive. 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Mm-hmm. And let's not forget a favorite, Wait, Wait, Don't Tell Me. 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So it all starts with you and your donation. You're going to make that call, 800-989-8236. And I have to say, we are sold out. Oh. Well, not sold. We're thank you gift out. Gifted out. So thanks to an anonymous donor in Beatrice, those tickets for the meet and greet and the show are gone. Yeah. So there's still tickets for Wait, Wait, Don't Tell Me the show. Still a reason to come. But we want to thank all of the people who have called in today and given their support at that level to be able to get those tickets to the meet and greet and the show. So yeah. Thank you all.
5: Yeah, it's going to be a really, really cool night. One of the things that I keep thinking about or going back to about it is it's going to be a chance for you, the listener, to meet up with other listeners from all parts of the state that you wouldn't otherwise come across normally. And it's going to be a night of community. Everyone's going to be coming together and laughing. Like, that's very cool, too.
6: Absolutely. Yeah. And so the Moth that we were at the lead here in Lincoln with the Moth in April.
5: Yeah.
6: And it was that kind of experience, like it, just to be with other people who all loved the show, you know, who loved the Moth. Same thing. People who love Wait, Wait, Don't Tell Me, all in the same room at the same time. It could just be it promises to be an absolutely magical experience, right?
5: Yeah,
6: so still tickets available, $16 a month or $192 one-time gift. You can still take as your thank you gift that wonderful gift of Wait, Wait, Don't Tell Me.
5: Yeah, it's going to be a really, really cool night. If you haven't been to the Orpheum, this is a perfect chance. Beautiful historic theater that's worth setting foot into. I think the price of admission definitely is worth $16 a month. It's just going to be gorgeous.
6: Yeah, and can I just say, I've been to the Studebaker, and I've been to the Orpheum, and Nebraska beats Illinois in that. So not the Studebaker Theater is nice, but also you can walk by it going down Michigan Avenue and not even see it, right? You can't do that with the Orpheum.
5: That's right. It's out there
6: There. Yes, it is. Yes.
5: Quickly, though, I'm wondering, like, why do you as a listener choose Nebraska Public Media? It could be conversations like this about the merits of various historic theaters, or maybe it's the in-depth reporting that helps you make sense of complex issues, or maybe it's the local stories that keep you connected to your city, your town, or the state at large, and maybe it's just being engaged. For $16 a month, you can feel that engagement with a night at the Orpheum with Wait, Wait, Don't Tell Me tickets, where you will be surrounded by fellow public radio listeners. 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
6: Yeah, and we want to say Jason North Platte, going to the show.
5: All right, Jason.
6: So thank you to Jason for calling in your support. You can be next. That number is 800-989-8236. And really, there's an infinite number of reasons to support Nebraska Public Media. And these tickets are just we're just so happy to be able to bring this to people.
5: Yes.
6: And to be able to thank them in this way. 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That time is ongoing.
5: Yes.
6: We still need your support, but this is just a great celebration and a way to thank people.
5: Yeah, it's super cool. As I'm sure you know as a listener, you've been following that we've been facing federal funding cuts. We're about a year without some federal funding, which has really kind of hurt us a little bit. But thanks to you, the listener, we've managed to bridge that gap and kind of stay afloat for the time being. we're thanking you with mm-hmm. these tickets. $16 a month gets you into Wait, Wait, Don't Tell Me at the Orpheum in September in Omaha. 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
0: This is All Things Considered from NPR News. I'm Juana Summers.
7: And I'm Elsa Chang. A vigil is planned this evening for a man who was killed by police in Madison, Wisconsin yesterday. Protests followed that shooting, which happened as multiple officers tried to arrest the man. Now, those officers are on leave. Reporter Emily Rizzo is in Madison and joins us now. Hi, Emily.
8: Hi, Elsa.
7: So can you just walk us through what happened here exactly?
8: So, Madison police say they responded to a call just before 1 p.m. yesterday about a man who was allegedly checking parked cars. They chased him as he fled on his bike. Four officers were attempting to arrest him when a scuffle ensued in the middle of an intersection. Here's Police Chief John Patterson in a briefing yesterday.
9: During the struggle, the man... we're told pulled out a knife or produced a knife, a fixed blade knife, and an officer was injured by this while attempting to arrest him. A less lethal device, a taser, was deployed.
8: Police say the taser didn't work, though a bystander video shows the man falling to the ground. A moment after he falls, one officer's knee appears to be on the man's back. Then another officer shoots him, firing off what sounded like three shots, apparently in the head. The police chief said the officer who shot him was injured by a knife wielded by the man. Witnesses I spoke to said they did not see the man holding a knife. Mm. The officers were not wearing body cameras. Patterson says that's typical.
7: And what do we know about this man who was killed?
8: Today, city officials identified him as Corey Ruiz. They say he was in his 30s and that he had a family who cared for him. Patterson said the officer who killed him was a veteran officer, but they have not yet revealed his name.
7: And how is the community there reacting to this fatal shooting?
8: Community members immediately started gathering and protesting at the intersection afterwards. I mean, people are devastated, and some are calling it a public execution. Richard Hegwood lives and works right near the intersection where the shooting took place, and he was there when it happened.
10: I see them chasing this dude. They chase him at an intersection. They catch the dude. They have him on the ground. He's struggling. Struggling to get up, and that's, they shot him. They shot him three times in the back of the head.
8: Hegwood says the man appeared to be black, though police have not yet confirmed his race. Some are calling for the officer who shot the man to be arrested and fired. And just to get a sense of the anger over police brutality, an activist interrupted today's press briefing, took the mic from Patterson, the police chief, and the press conference devolved into shouting for several minutes. And for context, there have been two other men killed by Madison police in the last 14 years, and there's a ton of distrust.
7: Well, Emily, what happens next at this point?
8: So all four officers were placed on administrative leave. The Division of Criminal Investigation at Wisconsin's Department of Justice has started an independent homicide investigation. Also, the community has barricaded the intersection where Ruiz was killed. They stayed there all night into today. There are flowers, drawings, and candles honoring his life. And tonight, they've organized a vigil at the intersection.
7: That is reporter Emily Rizzo. Thank you, Emily.
8: Thank you.
0: Each week, a guest draws a card from NPR's Wild Card deck and answers a big question about their life. Hrishikesh Hirway hosts the popular Song Exploder podcast. He is also a musician. His new album is all about how fleeting life's most important moments can be. It's called In the Last Hour of Light.
11: I was trying to find a phrase that captured this sense of like, this is a beautiful moment, and you know that it's not going to be here forever. Here's your last chance to bask in this and appreciate, like, please appreciate right now how beautiful this is.
0: Herway spoke with Wildcard host Rachel Martin.
12: Do you think that there's order in the universe, or is it all chaos?
11: I think there is both. I think there is order in the universe. I think because of the Fibonacci sequence.
12: No one's ever said that before. Guaranteed. I don't know what it is, so just explain what it is.
11: The Fibonacci sequences where you start with one, and then one, and then it's two. You basically add the number previous to get the next number. So okay. 1 plus 2, 3, 2 plus 3, 5, 3 plus 5, 8, 5 plus 8, 13, and it goes on and on and on.
12: I like that.
11: That's
12: that
11: a Fibonacci sequence.
12: Yeah, that feels like a pattern.
11: And it exists in nature. That pattern is in, you see it in the way that flowers, petals, the petals of flowers, there's just all these ways in which nature represents this sort of mathematical idea.
12: Yeah.
11: And I think it's so cool and so beautiful. And yeah, just the fact that we are walking around and talking and have brains and think, I mean, the evolution is just so incredible. There's a level of order that exists in just all living things. And yet it's also an accident.
12: Right. I mean, when you think about, there's so much chaos. There's so much obvious chaos. But when you say it like that, the chaos is exceptional to the order. I mean, the order is paramount. It's all so miraculous that it has to be ordered.
11: It's miraculous. I mean, right now, some electrical impulse is happening in my brain and it's moving my body and I'm saying words and the words are in an order that you can understand as an idea. Like, that's unbelievable. Everything is unbelievable. We should all be walking around all the time saying, oh my God, I can't believe that any of this is happening.
12: We would be so tired if we did that. Between that and seize every memory that's happening around us.
11: Yeah, exactly.
12: We would be so tired.
11: That is fair, though. Everybody should always be going around in awe of everything and desperate to remember it.
12: Yeah, yeah. I love that. That's a good way to live.
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6: Yeah, and speaking of saying thank yous, we want to say thank you to an anonymous donor in Tarnoff, not only for making a contribution, but for bringing awareness to Tarnoff.
5: Yes.
6: So we had to look up how to pronounce it. We had to look up where it is. We had to look up the population, and we are we grant name may just be the 53rd and 54th people to be in Tarnoff, Nebraska. Back to those thank yous, we want to say thank you to Jason in North Platte, to Clark in Kearney, to Janet and Ken in Omaha and to Kevin and Holly Ann in Omaha. So thank you to all of you for making a contribution of support today. We appreciate it.
5: Yeah, it just shows everyone's dedication to local news stories and staying informed as to what's happening right here in Nebraska. 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And why does that support matter? Because news coverage is shrinking just about everywhere, and we're trying to stay committed to telling the stories across the state. In a time when newsrooms are shrinking, we are growing and expanding.
15: 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One thing you notice when you start getting into music out of Louisiana is that so many of the artists there are kind of like sponges, soaking up influences from all over the place and blending them into the Cajun Louisiana.